joy. Find that love and use it as a foundation in your scholarship, in your teaching, in your working life generally. And return to it at low moments, moments of despair, burnout, disillusionment, crisis, disappointment, or just when, as we all do, you have stuff to do that you don't love. I remember the moment I fell in love almost 50 years ago with Hamlet. I knew that I didn't understand. Sorry, Gerald. I knew that I didn't understand everything about the Hamlet that I was watching. But I got it. And somehow he got me. And how could that happen? How could a 400-year-old play about a moody Danish aristocrat have anything to say about the experience of a middle-class, moody Canadian teenager? I think that's still my fundamental research question. What exactly is the strange magic that these plays have? It's a question that still brings me joy to wrestle with learners new to the play. And of course, the origin stories of your scholarly passions will all be different. One of the things I love about higher education is how varied and esoteric and idiosyncratic all our academic loves are. There are people on our campuses who absolutely, passionately, hopelessly, devotedly love what no one else cares about. And that's what makes both professors and learners. I think it might be telling that there aren't any university professors in Shakespeare's plays. Although there are university students on a break, there are four schoolmasters. There are some love-struck fake tutors in Taming of the Shrew. There are four young men in Love's Labour's Lost who decide on a year-long program of fasting and serious study. They do have a tutor, though, Holofernes, and he is awful. He is a perfect satire of a dull, hot air-filled pedant. Did you know that Shakespeare coined the word pedant just for him? That might be the most pedantic thing I've ever said. Shakespeare may have made good fun of teachers, but as the Shakespearean Patricia Wilson wrote, Shakespeare didn't hate teachers. He just invites students to reconsider any blind faith they may have in us. Fair enough. Shakespeare does have a lot to say about learning, though, about informal teachers, about those people who explicitly tell or perfectly model new and better ways of being in the world. For example, he gives us characters who radiate one of my favorite academic virtues, Freudenfreude. You certainly met its evil twin, Schadenfreude, the delight in the misfortune of others, but Freudenfreude is its heroic opposite. It's a delight in the joys and successes of others. And Shakespeare gives us lots of examples, though mostly in his comedies, not so many in the tragedies. In Shakespeare's tragedies, Schadenfreude leads to cruelty, undermining, depression, and death. Freudenfreude leads to happily ever after. So let that be a lesson to us. If you are an Iago, jealous of the promotion Cassio got and hating the joy Othello has in his new marriage, and especially if you act on it, you will be stabbed. The inability to take pleasure when others succeed comes from the idea of scarcity, that if someone else has a success, has joy, then there must be less for us. And there are sometimes good reasons for that feeling. In zero-sum games, where only one person can get a job or a scholarship or an award, it can feel like universities are more places of scarcity than abundance. But an envious Iago in Othello, or a competitive and vengeful merchant like Shylock or Antonio in Merchant of Venice, all of whom take some pleasure in seeing others fall, they end up isolated, bereft, stabbed. In Shakespeare's plays, Schadenfreude does not pay. Two of my favorite examples of the abundance-filled Freudenfreude mindset in Shakespeare are Celia and Rosalind from the comedy As You Like It. I love this play so much. Celia's father has usurped the dukedom from his brother, Duke Senior, and Celia has been left with Senior's daughter, Rosalind, as a playmate. As they grew together, they became perfect fast friends, so much so that when Rosalind is threatened with banishment, Celia decides to disguise herself and go with her. Rosalind is understandably upset, but nevertheless says to Celia, "I will forget the condition of my estate to rejoice."

stolen by my daughter. Justice, find the girl. She hath the stones upon her and the ducats. It always feels to me like the twinned version of semantic satiation, you know, when you say a word too often and it starts to get meaningless. So he says those two words so often that they lose their individual meaning and for him become the same things. His money and Jessica are mere tradable commodities. He's failed to see the difference between something that can be counted and something that really counts. Merchant is the big play of Shakespeare's that tackles love and money getting all mixed up, to quote the Talking Heads. But we see it in other plays too, like King Lear, where a division of a kingdom into three becomes a game to make Lear's daughters quantify in public how much they love him. Now, I know it's a close race with a lot of contenders, but I see higher education's inability to distinguish between the things that count and things that can just be easily counted as our potentially tragic flaw. And boy, we spend a lot of time and money and resources doing a lot of quantifying, measuring, and counting up. And we know the frustration of those numbers associated with the student ratings of teaching. And we worry about the number of students in a program or a classroom, too many or too few. And we know those colleagues or administrators who count up numbers of publications rather than looking at them or evaluating their worth. And we can get more bang for our buck if we put 400 first-year students in a room with one per course contract person instead of 25 first years with one very expensive full prof like me. If money is our goal and the bottom line is our bottom line, then of course we know what to do. It's simple. But that's not our business. That's not our mission, rather. And university is not a business. And I need to assure you that I'm not just being naive here. I know we need to pay bills and rent and light and salaries, and we have to be financially responsible and to collect good data and evaluate ourselves and others and find the things that make us better. But that budgeting and counting up isn't our primary mission. There's a wonderful book I recommend by James Vincent, Beyond Measure, The Hidden History of Measurement from Qubits to Quantum Constants. In his last chapter, he gives a general warning that applies as well to governments and to our daily lives as it does to education. Measurement itself, he argues, is not the problem. But it's too easy to get caught up. It's too easy for me to get caught up in simplistic measurement. Because measurement and numbers can seem easier to get your mind around, more solid, they persuade, they feel real, scientific, rigorous. They certainly soundbite better than a nuanced, complex argument. And when I have a lot to do, and when I'm feeling like my discipline is threatened, I can be tempted to use the language or the numbers of those people I'm talking to. I'm not arguing here, and I want to be bold enough to say, I don't think Shakespeare's arguing either, that measurement is the problem. It's excessive and inappropriate measurement. Not metrics, but what Vincent calls metric fixation that we have to be wary of. Now, I think there's a lot of preaching to the choir that I'm doing here. I bet no one who took the time to come to this university classroom on a lovely afternoon the day before your classes start will stand up and say, but money matters more than people are learning or enriching our democracies. But I have to have this in my end of career teaching philosophy because I struggle with it. So much of the educational systems we inherit and work with are founded on ideas that Frederick Taylor got from Henry Ford. The assembly line, everything can and should be quantified, guys. And I'm shocked when I realize how much I have what Vincent calls the Taylorism within. I am deeply mistrustful of student ratings of teaching as a measure of good teaching, but I'm really happy when mine are high and I'm sad when they're low. I am philosophically aligned with ungrading practices, and my God, my brain is wired for percentages and letter grades. I walked the Camino this spring to focus on the now, on the journey, on the present. But one day my Garmin watch didn't record my walk, and I'm still irritated that I don't have the number of steps from that day in my log. So I have to resist my own metric fixation, both in myself and in the arguments of others, precisely because education matters and knowledge matters and students matter, and there are more than numbers. And I don't want to model excessive and inappropriate measurement for my students. An essential part of my fourth year arts capstone course revolved around showing art students that yes,

0: Your degree has given you skills, attitudes, and knowledge important in the workplace. But you are not merely economic units, something Martha Nussbaum argues so well in both of these books, Creating Capabilities and Not for Profit. So I need the cautionary example of a Lear or a Shylock to see people as people and worthy in them their own complex selves and not as easily quantifiable units for somebody else's use. I have to resist that urge to overmeasure, to confuse precious daughters with countable ducats.
1: 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I'm Nala Ayed. English scholar Shannon Murray has devoted a lot of her recent research to studying hope, in particular through the words of Shakespeare. The University of PEI, where she teaches, has created a new lecture series in her honor, focusing on hope and the academy. Professor Murray gave the inaugural lecture in 2023.
0: My next principle: I need to resist the urge to be efficient, at least in things that matter. I think of my favorite play of all time, Hamlet, which is 4 hours long and packed with meditations and digressions and ghosts and delays and pirates and Greek history and plays within plays and entire wars in Scandinavia and acting tips, and I still wish it were longer. Someone new to the play might suggest a really vicious editorial pen. Shakespeare, I'm sure we can get that down. Cutting out everything that isn't right on the subject of Hamlet's vengeance against his father-killing, mother-marrying uncle. But the digressions in Hamlet aren't add-ons. They aren't distractions or filler. They are the play. And that's how I struggle to think of the classroom experience as well. Shakespeare critic Donovan Sherman writes about how educational principles of ancient Stoics and Hamlet together could help us think about the classroom now. For the Stoics, education is rooted in the actual, in the present moment, in the body. So what might seem to be interrupting or derailing is actually the class. Sherman writes, "The presumption is that what happens in the class is merely the transmission of learning, not the learning itself. Stoicism, by contrast, focuses and refocuses itself on the creak of a chair, clamor of construction out the window, the mispronunciation by the teacher, the sudden realization with 5 minutes left that an entire section of the lesson plan has been ignored." That's so familiar. So too would it train our attention to the individual experiences from outside of the classroom that cannot help but enter the room, despite any fantasy of a hermetically sealed off space. So here's where I admit that I love this idea that everything is the learning, and I have to embrace and acknowledge that messiness, digression, and inefficiency are essential to the full learning experience, and I'm deeply uncomfortable with this. I'm a planner. I like plans, and yet I have to admit that my best and most memorable classes or even courses are not the ones where I pull off a meticulous plan. It's when I'm uncomfortable, when we're struggling with Zoom or masking or just back from a 4-week strike, or when something terrible or wonderful has happened in the world, or when a wasp comes in and I have to invite it outside, or just when a student suggests something amazingly new, then I'm there. It is to be truly alive in the knowledge that this moment together, like this one, with this material and these students and me and this classroom and this world, will never happen again. It is the human and the humane and the present and the now in the experience. And like Hamlet, it's messy and digressive and painful and heartbreaking and worth it. So as with measurement, of course, there's a place for ruthless efficiency. I want to be efficient in answering emails. I do not believe any meeting should last longer than an hour. I know that the amount of time I have in a day is

finite, and some stuff might just not get done. In general, in things that don't matter, I want to be a model of efficiency. But I strive to be a consciously inefficient teacher. And I want a full, windy, and beautifully inefficient 4+ hour Hamlet. On to principle number 5, mind the gaps. Someone I spoke to recently learned that I've been teaching Hamlet for over 40 years, and she asked me, "Aren't you bored?" No, I'm not. And how wonderful that is. I don't get bored because there's still so much I don't understand. I don't get bored because each time I teach a Hamlet or a Lear or a Midsummer Night's Dream, I'm different. And my students are different, and the world is different. And I'm not bored precisely because of something that's most characteristic of Shakespeare's plays, and especially his best ones. He leaves space in those plays for us, for readers, viewers, actors, filmmakers, and writers to inhabit those openings in his plays. I think that's why there can be so many wildly disparate versions of his character. Hamlet can be active or diffident, quite mad, a little mad, not mad at all. The ghost who asks Hamlet to avenge him could be his dead father, or a demon sent to damn him, or a hallucination. The ambiguity that's at the heart of that play means space to move around in, to play in. And for me, that makes watching and reading about and talking to students about Shakespeare's plays endlessly interesting. I wonder where the gaps are in your disciplines. So this is Shakespeare's gappiness, to borrow a term from Shakespearean critic Emma Smith. And the openings, the spaces Shakespeare leaves, insist on a kind of trust between the author and his readers, audiences, and actors. So that's another thing I've learned about teaching and learning from Shakespeare. Those gaps are where the magic happens. One of my goals in class is to create the opportunities to encourage intellectual friendships. I organize permanent teams and give thought to how they should be formed, but they're still often hit and miss. I've actually had marriages come from these teams, but I'm sure more than a few of them are just as happy to see the backs of each other. This year, I had a really interesting and humbling experience. One of the teams of 6 in my Renaissance Lit class 3 years ago began connecting outside of class and even went to Ireland together this year on a break. And they had told me that they never would have met had it not been for my teams. Isn't that lovely? But then last term, I learned the awful truth. Their friendship began not because of my careful in-class curation of intellectual teams, but because I got a migraine and ended class early one day, so they all went to coffee. I sort of created that space, that opportunity. But it was humblingly accidental. There was a gap, but they had to seize it. I know my own tendency is to overplan, to overstructure. But Shakespeare reminds me of the beauty in the gaps and reminds me to talk to students about watching for those openings and taking advantage of them. Leaving gaps means trusting that my students might fill them with things even more interesting, original, and beautiful than anything I could have planned myself. So, I've talked through love and Freudenfreude, measurement and gaps and inefficiencies. I want to end with something hopeful, but not just another triumphal narrative about university or college life, because all's not well. We are not dealing with a crisis, but a series of crises in higher education in Canada. Some of them are common across the country. Others are particular to our own institutions. I'm talking now to my colleagues at the University of Prince Edward Island at a particularly difficult moment in our history. Let's hope it's the most difficult. Now, it helps to study old stuff like Shakespeare, stuff that tells me 3 things. Things can get better, things can get worse, things will certainly not stay the same. And there's hope in that. So I want to end not with Shakespeare, but with a writer from a generation before him, and from whom he borrowed liberally, Sir Thomas More. Even if you haven't read it, you may know that Thomas More wrote The Utopia, invented the word, in fact. And in the second book of that wonderful work of imagination,

0: He has his character, Raphael Hythladay, tell us about an island with an ideal social system, the island of Utopia. But I'm not terribly interested in his description of the ideal social construct in book two. What I love in the Utopia, what inspires me, is an argument between Hythladay and the character of Moore himself in book one. In that argument, the Hythladay character complains that if any prince he serves will not listen to his counsel, he will go elsewhere. As far as he is concerned, if his expertise is ignored, he's off. Hythladay's frustration resonates with me. I'm sure I'm not the only one to see a lack of interest in expertise from folks both inside and outside universities and colleges, especially when it comes to teaching and learning. So what do you do? Hythladay would say, go elsewhere. Find your utopia, a place where your values are shared, where you can actively contribute, be useful, and I do love to be useful. To quote Shakespeare again, there is a world elsewhere. But the Thomas More character argues with Hythladay. He says that instead of leaving, you stay and fight, or you stay and find another route. You bide your time for the opening the moment those in charge are ready to hear you. It's such an important opposition and argument. And both men are surely right. It is reasonable to want to stay and fight. It is reasonable to believe you have to go. Have some of you seen Sarah Polley's wonderful movie, Women Talking? I hear echoes of this dilemma in the decision the women of that movie had to make. Do nothing, stay and fight, or leave. I am almost always of both minds. So far in my working life, I've been more Thomas More than Hythladay. Stay and work and make things better, even in whatever small spheres you have within your control. As he says, don't give up the ship because you can't control the winds. And that applies as much to larger institutional issues or teaching and learning societies as to individual classes and courses. All the principles in my end of career teaching and learning philosophy have been the ones that I most struggle with. I want dearly to get them right, to be perfect, and I can't. Of course I can't. If I might quote the last episode of the supremely hopeful Ted Lasso, without spoilers, human beings are never going to be perfect, Roy. The best we can do is to keep asking for help and accepting it when you can. And if you keep on doing that, you'll always be moving towards better. I mentioned at the start that I reread my early teaching philosophies before I did this talk. I didn't tell you that the earliest ones are so simple and clear and confident. I was so much older then. I'm younger than that now, or at least less sure. But I cling to another moment from Moore's Utopia to keep going, to keep hoping, and that's what I'll leave you with. What you cannot turn to good, you must make as little bad as you can. For it is impossible that all should be well, unless all people were good, which is a situation I do not expect for some time to come. Thank you.
1: After Shannon Murray's lecture, there was a question and answer session. Here's an excerpt.
2: What you have said about hope is very inspiring, Shannon. I think it's so deeply true that working with others who are trying to make good change happen, even if it's against all odds, it's that work with others that can reinvigorate us so much. And you've done so much here, Shannon. Thank you.
0: Thank you very much. Very kind. I'll say to that and back to what Anne was saying, too. I'm a child of the 60s, right? And so when I was growing up, there was always going to be a Cold War, right? That's what we expected. And there was always going to be apartheid, and there was always going to be a Berlin Wall. So when I find myself thinking, nah, the things are too fixed to change for the better, I remember those three things because, you know, as a 10-year-old, 15-year-old, it would never have occurred to me that we would be, we'd be living with other problems now, but we would be living in a world that really didn't see any of those three things anymore.

0: since I've been blessed for, since the last century, to have the office right across from Shannon. I've been able to see and hear how she gives hope to her students. But Shannon, could you talk about the students giving you hope?
1: Yes. Don't you love September? Oh, September is so hopeful. I checked out this room on Friday. I've never been in this building before. It's beautiful, beautiful new building. And I got to see students moving in to this residence. And it made me weepy. It's just, it's so wonderful. And every September, I'm sure we all sort of feel this way, that this is, it's like the beautiful blank page of the term. Talk to me again in November or March. But right now, so all of my students, of course, but especially the ones who are coming to university for the first time, I love them, I love them dearly. So just their being here, this is a big deal, right? If we've been at university for 30 or 40 or 20 years, it won't seem like it to us, but this is a big deal to go to university. And that's so hopeful. I am always struck by the extraordinary work that my students do. And I know I'm lucky because I get to teach Shakespeare and I get to teach lots of the fun stuff as far as I'm concerned, but they rise to it. They say things that I wouldn't have expected. Thank you for that question, Richard, because they give me hope. And I think even at difficult times, what we can recognize, and Greg, you always say this, is that we may not have the ability to make huge change in the world as individuals, but we can decide where our individual spheres of control are. And that's sort of the classroom. The lovely thing about students is that, you know, if you leave those gaps that I talked about, you're not going to be in control for long. So just let it happen and see what's happening. Yeah, it is the most hopeful, teaching is the most hopeful vocation, I think, because we trust in the future, but we get to be hopeful because every year that they come back and every year they're the same age. And we just keep getting older and older and older, and it's lovely.
2: Okay, so the question is about whether the nature of students has changed over time or whether they're essentially the same.
1: Yeah. I come back to this a lot, and I think my short answer is 40 years ago, tomorrow, basically the same 18-year-olds. I mean, there is so much. I see more similarity than difference. And I think one of our hopeful acts is to avoid the fist-shaking kids these days, which we might be tempted to fall into. Students come wanting to know. They come curious. They come open. They come frightened. And that was the same as when I first started teaching all those years ago. There are differences in the world, and those are going to affect both the classroom and the students and teachers in them. Technology, phones, of course, those are going to make some differences. COVID is an interesting one. I hope that's a kind of a blip, but I've certainly seen some changes in the year or so since we've been back after COVID. But teaching in the humanities, not just even back when I started teaching, but when I started university myself, I certainly see more of a pressure on my students who are going to get English degrees and figure out later what they're going to do, a pressure on them not to end up in ditches, right? As I said, to get a job. So they're understandably worried about what's going to happen afterwards. And I think that's an outside pressure, but it's also another change, which has, you know, it's not their fault, which is that university tuition was $800 when I went to school. And so that's going to make a difference to, that's going to make a difference to them. It's going to make a difference to their anxiety, but it's also going to make a difference to their direction. And that's not their fault, right? A friend of mine is

0: is really fond of saying, who are you going to blame, the salmon or the dam, right? This is a problem not of their making. So if they find themselves, you know, concerned with getting through courses, that the system has made them so.
1: Shannon, that was inspirational, and you have been inspirational for my entire career here.

0: Zelensky ally, and the man that helped him win the presidency is described as the biggest internal challenge to Zelensky since Russia's invasion. Karen Pauls, CBC News, Winnipeg.
1: British media outlets are reporting that Prince Harry and his family will move back to Britain this month, and that Prince Archie and Princess Lilibet will begin school in the UK this fall. It's been 6 years since the Duke and Duchess of Sussex stepped down from their royal duties and moved to the United States, but that the couple will not return to royal duties. And that is your World This Hour. For news anytime, you can visit our website at cbcnews.ca. For CBC News, I'm Claude Feig.
2: And now the weather for the city of Thunder Bay and Superior West. Tonight, a few clouds with lows of 7 degrees. Thursday will be mainly cloudy with a chance of showers and highs of 22. And Thursday night, mainly cloudy with a chance of showers in the evening and after midnight, and lows of 12. And that's your weather report from Environment Canada.
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4: Hi, I'm Gravy Bailey, and for Tom Power, welcome to Q. Laura Marling is the kind of songwriter that lives to connect. She's won a Brit Award and been nominated for a bunch more, including a Grammy. Her lyrics get into the human condition and self-discovery. Lots of breakup songs. Now, as a mom, she's connecting with a new set of fans through the words of legendary children's entertainer, Raffi. She stopped in to tell us about untying the knots of life through music. Plus, Ruth Orkin took a photo that is simply iconic. It might be one of the most popular photos ever hung in a dorm room. It's called An American Girl in Italy. Ruth's daughter, Mary Engel, stopped by with this story today on Q. Why don't we start things off with a little music? Take a listen to this.

0: her album, Laura Sings Raffi. That's the musician Laura Marling singing the Raffi song, I Wonder If I'm Growing. Before that, my conversation with Laura Marling. Laura's album is out now. And as a bonus, Raffi's album, Singable Songs for the Very Young, turns 50 this year.
1: Hey, this is Jack Antonoff from Bleachers, and you're listening to Q with Tom Power.

0: the rest of the world. This is, it's cool work that you're doing. I'm very excited to see everything that comes out around your mom as a photographer. Thanks so much, Mary.
1: I really appreciate it. And it's a pleasure.
0: Mary Engel is the daughter of photographer Ruth Orkin. Ruth took the very famous photo, An American Girl in Italy. The image turns 75 years old this Saturday.

from 1981. That's Italy's Franco Battiato with Summer on a Solitary Beach. I'm Garby Bailey. You're listening to Q. Do you remember your first job? I might have been, I don't know, maybe 12 or 13, working at the Stratford Festival, selling snacks, you know, chocolate bars, drinks, pop, during intermission. I was snack girl. It was a pretty normal, unremarkable first job. Well, the violinist Vijay Gupta's first job is arguably better than most people's. You're going to hear about that in a bit. If you don't know Vijay, he's a world-renowned violinist who really seemed destined for greatness from a young age. He performed at Carnegie Hall when he was just 8 years old, appeared on the Oprah Winfrey Show, went to college at 13. Then, a few years later, at age 19, he made history as the youngest member of the Los Angeles Philharmonic. But here's the thing about kids who are 14.

grow up really, really fast. It's impossible to keep that speed forever. And eventually, Vijay Gupta hit a wall. He couldn't hold the pressure that came from his dad. He burnt out and lost his way. The details of this are in his new memoir, Restrung, which is out right now. And when he joined me to talk about it a while back, I had to ask him about his first paid gig, where he performed Gangsta's Paradise on stage at the Billboard Music Awards with Coolio. And he did all of this when he was only 7 years old. Take a listen.

0: they'd had in a while.
1: We just kept in touch and they figured they were going to get a warrant.
0: They were wary of getting their hopes up again, because by this point, they knew not to count on law enforcement to take action right away. But on Wednesday, September 3rd, at around 4 in the morning, they were awoken by the sound of sirens.

Volodymyr Zelensky is facing fresh calls for an election. The Ukrainian president's five-year term officially ran out a couple of years ago, but elections are suspended under martial law, which was declared immediately after Russia's 2022 invasion. Well, it doesn't seem to matter to Mikhailo Fedorov. Last night, the former and popular Minister of Defense released a video. In it, he criticizes

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5: From CBC News, The World This Hour, I'm Claude Feig. Prime Minister Mark Carney has met with his cabinet and spoken with provincial and territorial premiers about his proposed tariff deal with the U.S. This a day after President Donald Trump proclaimed the two sides had negotiated a deal. Tom Perry has the latest from Ottawa.
6: The Prime Minister updated the premiers on where we were in terms of our discussions with the United States.
7: Canada-U.S. Trade Minister Dominic LeBlanc joined the Prime Minister in a virtual meeting with the premiers. Nova Scotia's Tim Houston says he's encouraged by what he heard and confirms the Prime Minister has asked provinces that banned U.S. alcohol to lift their restrictions.
8: Now, whether Nova Scotians or whether Canadians will actually buy it when it gets back on the shelves, that's a whole nother discussion.
7: To Saskatchewan Premier Scott Moe, the deal puts the country in a better, though not perfect, position.
9: We do need to recognize that the CUSMA deal that we had 1 and 2 years ago was no longer possible.
7: BC Premier David Eby says while no agreement offers every

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I'm Carolyn.

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This series is executive produced and co-hosted by Terry O'Reilly. See you next time.

I knew that I didn't understand everything about the Hamlet that I was watching, but I got it. And somehow he got me. And how could that happen? How could a 400-year-old play about a moody Danish aristocrat have anything to say about the experience of a middle-class, moody Canadian teenager? I think that's still my fundamental research question. What exactly is the strange magic that these plays have? It's a question that still brings me joy to wrestle with learners new to the play. And of course, the origin stories of your scholarly passions will all be different. One of the things I love about higher education is how varied and esoteric and idiosyncratic all our academic loves are. There are people on our campuses who absolutely, passionately, hopelessly, devotedly love what no one else cares about. And that's what makes both professors and learners. I think it might be telling that there aren't any university professors in Shakespeare's plays. Although there are university students on a break, there are four schoolmasters. There are some love-struck fake tutors in Taming of the Shrew. There are four young men in Love's Labour's Lost who decide on a year-long program of fasting and serious study. They do have a tutor, though, Holofernes, and he is awful. He is a perfect satire of a dull, hot air-filled pedant. Did you know that Shakespeare coined the word pedant just for him? That might be the most pedantic thing I've ever said. Shakespeare may have made good fun of teachers, but as the Shakespearean Patricia Wilson wrote, Shakespeare didn't hate teachers. He just invites students to reconsider any blind faith they may have in us. Fair enough. Shakespeare does have a lot to say about learning, though, about informal teachers, about those people who explicitly tell or perfectly model new and better ways of being in the world. For example, he gives us characters who radiate one of my favorite academic virtues, Freudenfreude. You certainly met its evil twin, Schadenfreude, the delight in the misfortune of others, but Freudenfreude is its heroic opposite. It's a delight in the joys and successes of others. And Shakespeare gives us lots of examples, though mostly in his comedies, not so many in the tragedies. In Shakespeare's tragedies, Schadenfreude leads to cruelty, undermining, depression, and death. Freudenfreude leads to happily ever after. So let that be a lesson to us. If you are an Iago, jealous of the promotion Cassio got and hating the joy Othello has in his new marriage, and especially if you act on it, you will be stabbed. The inability to take pleasure when others succeed comes from the idea of scarcity, that if someone else has a success, has joy, then there must be less for us. And there are sometimes good reasons for that feeling. In zero-sum games, where only one person can get a job or a scholarship or an award, it can feel like universities are more places of scarcity than abundance. But an envious Iago in Othello, or a competitive and vengeful merchant like Shylock or Antonio in Merchant of Venice, all of whom take some pleasure in seeing others fall, they end up isolated, bereft, stabbed. In Shakespeare's plays, Schadenfreude does not pay. Two of my favorite examples of the abundance-filled Freudenfreude mindset in Shakespeare are Celia and Rosalind from the comedy As You Like It. I love this play so much. Celia's father has usurped the dukedom from his brother, Duke Senior, and Celia has been left with Senior's daughter, Rosalind, as a playmate. As they grew together, they became perfect fast friends, so much so that when Rosalind is threatened with banishment, Celia decides to disguise herself and go with her. Rosalind is understandably upset, but nevertheless says to Celia, "I will forget the condition of my estate to rejoice in yours." And Celia responds that when her father dies, she will give the dukedom to Rosalind to make everything right again, rather than keep the power herself. She says, "For what he hath taken away from thy father perforce, I will render thee again in affection." This is a play in which affection and love can defeat force and violence, which is my favorite kind of improbable fiction.

lovely models for teachers, colleagues, and educational developers. It might seem perfectly obvious that we should take pleasure in the successes and happiness of our students, but as we try to reclaim collegiality among ourselves, making sure we take time to enjoy and celebrate the successes of our colleagues is so important, as you've done, Sharon. We can be constantly pushed into the sense that we are in competition with each other as teachers, as scholars, and shrinking resources can make us feel as if our colleagues, other disciplines or other departments are the enemies, that the scarcity is their fault. We need to keep Celia's mindset, keep a focus on abundance and not scarcity, and keep up the practice because it is a practice of delighting in the happiness of others. If we are to hope for hopeful institutions, developing that virtue as a culture is an important place to start. In the meantime, there are local ways to practice being Celia's and Rosalind's. When I took on my first administrative job, my academic mentor, who is also my dad, gave me one piece of advice. Keep a box of note cards on your desk, and anytime you hear anything good about anyone you work with, send a card. Emails are also good, but real mail is special. If nothing else occurs to you, you could try what Anne Braithwaite and I do. We took to doing a few years back when we realized how much that we do goes unnoticed and unmarked. We periodically write to each other something that just says, "You're doing good work and UPEI is lucky to have you." We started it as a joke, but even knowing that, each time we get the message, it feels really good. There's some research that suggests our own students will be more resilient, less depressed, generally happier, if they practice at Freudenfreude. So let's model it for them. Do we find ways to celebrate the successes of our colleagues in our classes, to boast about their awards, books, tenure, amazing anything? And this article by Julie Fraga in the New York Times from 2022 is a good place to start with the benefits to us and our students of Freudenfreude. So those are my principles, teaching and learning principles number 1 and 2 from Shakespeare. Remember what you love and be more like Celia and Rosalind and pass on the Freudenfreude. So 3, ducats are not daughters. That idea of needing to document in some credible way the impact of our teaching and its impact on other teachers leads me to this next lesson from Shakespeare. This one is about the danger of misplaced obsessive measurement. The ducats and daughters idea comes from The Merchant of Venice, one of Shakespeare's comedies without a lot of laughs. There's a man, Bassanio, who wants to win the hand of a beautiful rich woman, Portia. And he thinks he needs to borrow a lot of money from a friend, who then borrows a lot of money from the Jewish moneylender, Shylock, whom he has berated and spat upon in public many times. What could possibly go wrong? This is the play we get the pound of flesh idea from, because that's what Bassanio's friend Antonio puts up as collateral. There's so many problems here. First, the whole thing hinges on the idea that Bassanio needs money to look like a good catch for Portia, when in fact all he has to do is guess a riddle correctly. And so I'm starting to imagine an app, like a dating app, a Shakespearean dating app that would actually require people to solve riddles in order to get matched. The riddle he solves, the riddle Bassanio solves, is all about not confusing silver and gold with true worth. So there. When in a subplot, Shylock's daughter, Jessica, runs off with a Christian and steals some money, Shylock rants. "My daughter, oh my ducats, oh my daughter, fled with a Christian. Oh, my Christian ducats, justice, the law, my ducats, and my daughter, a sealed bag, 2 sealed bags of double ducats, stolen from me by my daughter, the jewels, 2 stones, 2 rich and precious stones, stolen by my daughter, justice, find the girl, she hath the stones upon her, and the ducats." It always feels to me like the twinned version of semantic satiation, you know, when you say a word too often and it starts to get meaningless. So he says those 2 words so often that they lose their individual meaning and for him become the same things. His money and Jessica are mere tradable commodities. He's failed to see the difference between something that can be counted
and something that really

accounts. Merchant is the big play of Shakespeare's that tackles love and money getting all mixed up, to quote the Talking Heads. But we see it in other plays too, like King Lear, where a division of a kingdom into three becomes a game to make Lear's daughters quantify in public how much they love him. Now, I know it's a close race with a lot of contenders, but I see higher education's inability to distinguish between the things that count and things that can just be easily counted as our potentially tragic flaw. And boy, we spend a lot of time and money and resources doing a lot of quantifying, measuring, and counting up. And we know the frustration of those numbers associated with the student ratings of teaching. And we worry about the number of students in a program or a classroom, too many or too few. And we know those colleagues or administrators who count up numbers of publications rather than looking at them or evaluating their worth. And we can get more bang for our buck if we put 400 first-year students in a room with one per course contract person instead of 25 first years with one very expensive full prof like me. If money is our goal and the bottom line is our bottom line, then of course we know what to do. It's simple. But that's not our business. That's not our mission, rather. And university is not a business. And I need to assure you that I'm not just being naive here. I know we need to pay bills and rent and light and salaries, and we have to be financially responsible and to collect good data and evaluate ourselves and others and find the things that make us better. But that budgeting and counting up isn't our primary mission. There's a wonderful book I recommend by James Vincent, Beyond Measure, The Hidden History of Measurement from Qubits to Quantum Constants. In his last chapter, he gives a general warning that applies as well to governments and to our daily lives as it does to education. Measurement itself, he argues, is not the problem. But it's too easy to get caught up. It's too easy for me to get caught up in simplistic measurement. Because measurement and numbers can seem easier to get your mind around, more solid, they persuade, they feel real, scientific, rigorous. They certainly soundbite better than a nuanced, complex argument. And when I have a lot to do, and when I'm feeling like my discipline is threatened, I can be tempted to use the language or the numbers of those people I'm talking to. I'm not arguing here, and I want to be bold enough to say, I don't think Shakespeare's arguing either, that measurement is the problem. It's excessive and inappropriate measurement. Not metrics, but what Vincent calls metric fixation that we have to be wary of. Now, I think there's a lot of preaching to the choir that I'm doing here. I bet no one who took the time to come to this university classroom on a lovely afternoon the day before your classes start will stand up and say, but money matters more than people are learning or enriching our democracies. But I have to have this in my end of career teaching philosophy because I struggle with it. So much of the educational systems we inherit and work with are founded on ideas that Frederick Taylor got from Henry Ford. The assembly line, everything can and should be quantified, guys. And I'm shocked when I realize how much I have what Vincent calls the Taylorism within. I am deeply mistrustful of student ratings of teaching as a measure of good teaching, but I'm really happy when mine are high and I'm sad when they're low. I am philosophically aligned with ungrading practices, and my God, my brain is wired for percentages and letter grades. I walked the Camino this spring to focus on the now, on the journey, on the present. But one day my Garmin watch didn't record my walk, and I'm still irritated that I don't have the number of steps from that day in my log. So I have to resist my own metric fixation, both in myself and in the arguments of others, precisely because education matters and knowledge matters and students matter, and there are more than numbers. And I don't want to model excessive and inappropriate measurement for my students. An essential part of my fourth year arts capstone course revolved around showing art students that yes, your degree has given you skills, attitudes, and knowledge important in the workplace. But you are not merely economic units, something Martha Nussbaum argues so well in both of these books, Creating Capabilities and Not for Profit. So I need the cautionary example of a Lear or a Shylock to see people as people and worthy in them their own complex selves and not as easily quantifiable units for somebody else's use. I have to resist that urge to overmeasure.

that I've been teaching Hamlet for over 40 years. And she asked me, aren't you bored? No, I'm not. And how wonderful that is. I don't get bored because there's still so much I don't understand. I don't get bored because each time I teach a Hamlet or a Lear or a Midsummer Night's Dream, I'm different. And my students are different and the world is different. And I'm not bored precisely because of something that's most characteristic of Shakespeare's plays, and especially his best ones. He leaves space in those plays for us, for readers, viewers, actors, filmmakers, and writers to inhabit those openings in his plays. I think that's why there can be so many wildly disparate versions of his character. Hamlet can be active or diffident, quite mad, a little mad, not mad at all. The ghost who asks Hamlet to avenge him could be his dead father, or a demon sent to damn him, or a hallucination. The ambiguity that's at the heart of that play means space to move around in, to play in. And for me, that makes watching and reading about and talking to students about Shakespeare's plays endlessly interesting. I wonder where the gaps are in your disciplines. So this is Shakespeare's gappiness, to borrow a term from Shakespearean critic Emma Smith. And the openings, the spaces Shakespeare leaves, insist on a kind of trust between the author and his readers, audiences, and actors. So that's another thing I've learned about teaching and learning from Shakespeare. Those gaps are where the magic happens. One of my goals in class is to create the opportunities to encourage intellectual friendships. I organize permanent teams and give thought to how they should be formed, but they're still often hit and miss. I've actually had marriages come from these teams, but I'm sure more than a few of them are just as happy to see the backs of each other. This year, I had a really interesting and humbling experience. One of the teams of six in my Renaissance Lit class 3 years ago began connecting outside of class and even went to Ireland together this year on a break. And they had told me that they never would have met had it not been for my teams. Isn't that lovely? But then last term, I learned the awful truth. Their friendship began not because of my careful in-class curation of intellectual teams, but because I got a migraine and ended class early one day, so they all went to coffee. I sort of created that space, that opportunity. But it was humblingly accidental. There was a gap, but they had to seize it. I know my own tendency is to overplan, to overstructure. But Shakespeare reminds me of the beauty in the gaps and reminds me to talk to students about watching for those openings and taking advantage of them. Leaving gaps means trusting that my students might fill them with things even more interesting, original, and beautiful than anything I could have planned myself. So, I've talked through love and Freudenfreude, measurement and gaps and inefficiencies. I want to end with something hopeful, but not just another triumphal narrative about university or college life, because all's not well. We are not dealing with a crisis, but a series of crises in higher education in Canada. Some of them are common across the country. Others are particular to our own institutions. I'm talking now to my colleagues at the University of Prince Edward Island at a particularly difficult moment in our history. Let's hope it's the most difficult. Now, it helps to study old stuff like Shakespeare, stuff that tells me three things. Things can get better, things can get worse, things will certainly not stay the same. And there's hope in that. So I want to end not with Shakespeare, but with a writer from a generation before him, and from whom he borrowed liberally, Sir Thomas More. Even if you haven't read it, you may know that Thomas More wrote The Utopia, invented the word, in fact. And in the second book of that wonderful work of imagination, he has his character, Raphael Hythloday, tell us about an island with an ideal social system, the island of Utopia. But I'm not terribly interested in his description of the ideal social construct in book two. What I love in The Utopia, what inspires me, is an argument between Hythloday and the character of More himself in book one. In that argument, the Hythloday character complains that if any prince he serves will not listen to

his counsel, he will go elsewhere. As far as he is concerned, if his expertise is ignored, he's off. Hytlidae's frustration resonates with me. I'm sure I'm not the only one to see a lack of interest in expertise from folks both inside and outside universities and colleges, especially when it comes to teaching and learning. So what do you do? Hytlidae would say, go elsewhere. Find your utopia, a place where your values are shared, where you can actively contribute, be useful, and I do love to be useful. To quote Shakespeare again, there is a world elsewhere. But the Thomas More character argues with Hytlidae. He says that instead of leaving, you stay and fight, or you stay and find another route. You bide your time for the opening the moment those in charge are ready to hear you. It's such an important opposition and argument. And both men are surely right. It is reasonable to want to stay and fight. It is reasonable to believe you have to go. Have some of you seen Sarah Polley's wonderful movie, Women Talking? I hear echoes of this dilemma in the decision the women of that movie had to make. Do nothing, stay and fight, or leave. I am almost always of both minds. So far in my working life, I've been more Thomas More than Hytlidae. Stay and work and make things better, even in whatever small spheres you have within your control. As he says, don't give up the ship because you can't control the winds. And that applies as much to larger institutional issues or teaching and learning societies as to individual classes and courses. All the principles in my end of career teaching and learning philosophy have been the ones that I most struggle with. I want dearly to get them right, to be perfect, and I can't. Of course I can't. If I might quote the last episode of the supremely hopeful Ted Lasso, without spoilers, human beings are never going to be perfect, Roy. The best we can do is to keep asking for help and accepting it when you can. And if you keep on doing that, you'll always be moving towards better. I mentioned at the start that I reread my early teaching philosophies before I did this talk. I didn't tell you that the earliest ones are so

0: I mentioned at the start that I reread my early teaching philosophies before I did this talk. I didn't tell you that the earliest ones are so simple and clear and confident. I was so much older then. I'm younger than that now, or at least less sure. But I cling to another moment from Moore's Utopia to keep going, to keep hoping, and that's what I'll leave you with. What you cannot turn to good, you must make as little bad as you can. For it is impossible that all should be well, unless all people were good, which is a situation I do not expect for some time to come. Thank you.
1: After Shannon Murray's lecture, there was a question and answer session. Here's an excerpt.
2: What you have said about hope is very inspiring, Shannon. I think it's so deeply true that working with others who are trying to make good change happen, even if it's against all odds, it's that work with others that can reinvigorate us so much. And you've done so much here, Shannon. Thank you.
0: Thank you very much. Very kind. I'll say to that and back to what Anne was saying too. I'm a child of the 60s, right? And so when I was growing up, there was always going to be a Cold War, right? That's what we expected. And there was always going to be apartheid, and there was always going to be a Berlin Wall. So when I find myself thinking, now that things are too fixed to change for the better, I remember those three things because, you know, as a 10-year-old, 15-year-old, it would never have occurred to me that we would be, we'd be living with other problems now, but we would be living in a world that really didn't see any of those three things anymore.
3: Since I've been blessed since the last century to have the office right across from Shannon, I've been able to see and hear how she gives hope to her students. But Shannon, could you talk about the students giving you hope?
0: Yes. Don't you love September? Oh, September is so hopeful. I checked out this room on Friday. I've never been in this building before. It's beautiful, beautiful new building. And I got to see students moving in to this residence. And it made me weepy. It's so wonderful. And every September, I'm sure we all sort of feel this way, that it's like the beautiful blank page of the term. Talk to me again in November or March. But right now, all of my students, of course, but especially the ones who are coming to university for the first time, I love them. I love them dearly. So just their being here, this is a big deal, right? If we've been at university for 30 or 40 or 20 years, it won't seem like it to us. But this is a big deal to go to university. And that's so hopeful. I am always struck by the extraordinary work that my students do. And I know I'm lucky because I get to teach Shakespeare and I get to teach lots of it's the fun stuff as far as I'm concerned, but they rise to it. They say things that I wouldn't have expected. Thank you for that question, Richard, because they give me hope. And I think even at difficult times, what we can recognize, and Greg, you always say this, is that we may not have the ability to make huge change in the world as individuals, but we can decide where our individual spheres of control are. And that's sort of the classroom. The lovely thing about students is that, you know, if you leave those gaps that I talked about, you're not going to be in control for long. So just let it happen and see what's happening. Yeah, it is the most hopeful. Teaching is the most hopeful vocation, I think, because we trust in the future, but we get to be hopeful because every year that they come back and every year they're the same age. And we just keep getting older and older and older, and it's lovely.
4: Okay, so.

cases, 2 or 3 weeks, corporations were giving extra pay to these workers to compensate for their life-threatening task of continuing to show up to their jobs.

That was part of my conversation with Kianga Yamada Taylor, writer, professor, and author of several books on race and American history. If you want to listen to the full episode, you can find Front Burner wherever you get your podcasts or on YouTube. I'm Jamie Poisson. Thank you so much for listening.

0: of police paperwork. With this mystery solved, the court case was postponed. But Sunday and Josh weren't the only ones alerted to the true history of the Keats letters. Now local law authorities knew about the book too.
1: The district attorney, Matthew Bogdanos, who's the person who runs the antiquities trafficking unit, which we had not previously known existed, they called us and they said, keep the book, don't give it back to this person, because now this is so much further beyond him and you. This is involving an entirely other family the books were stolen from. This is involving now law enforcement. Now law enforcement is involved. It wasn't being returned to the person who brought it to us, and it was going to be returned to the family.
0: And so it was. I'm Sandra Canthal, and this edition of Assignment is about one man's personal mission to return stolen culture and history to its rightful owners, and the reasons why he thinks it's vitally important to our past and for our future. 68-year-old retired Marine Colonel Matthew Bogdanos is a busy man. He's both an assistant district attorney prosecuting homicide cases and the head of the Antiquities Trafficking Unit, or ATU. Antiquities are a small but important part of the New York art world. But what defines an antiquity?
2: Most countries have legal apparatus to define antiquities, and generally it's anything more than 100 years. Some countries, it's more than 500 years. But generally, I think the best definition is you know it when you see it. It's very old, and it represents a culture.
3: I'm Erin Thompson. I'm a professor of art crime at the City University of New York. I'm the only one in America, as far as I can tell.
0: Professor Thompson has combined her qualifications as a lawyer with a PhD in art history.
3: I study all sorts of overlaps between art and crime, from forgery to art made by the incarcerated to fraud on the antiquities market. You make a ton of money if you are able to transform the freshly looted artifacts outfitted with a fake provenance, or just find buyers who won't ask a lot of questions.
0: Provenance is the traceable history of an object, such as where it was found, who's owned it, and where and when it was bought and sold in the past.
3: We've caught dealers lying. We've caught them faking that provenance.
0: Since 2012, the Manhattan District Attorney's Office has seized more than 6,000 objects from public institutions, businesses, and private homes in order to return them to their countries of origin. According to Matthew Bogdanos, all search warrants and turnover orders must be signed and approved by a judge. But there have been some cases he's worked on which were more glaring than others.
2: For example, an extraordinary antiquity comes on the market for the first time. It fetches $4 million at auction in Paris, never previously photographed. Wait, what? You have to be a career law enforcement officer to know that there's something wrong with that picture.
0: And that's a picture you can check out for yourself. He's describing an event which came to light at the 2018 Met Gala, one of the most high-profile events of the fashion world that takes place at New York's Metropolitan Museum of Art. In 2017, the Met bought an extraordinary Egyptian gold coffin for $4 million in Paris. The next year, Kim Kardashian was pictured standing next to it, wearing a gold Versace dress on the night of the gala.
2: It's a life-size coffin of Nejimak. It sells for $4 million. It has never, ever been seen before. Where's it been hiding? This is a centerpiece of any museum in the world. Nobody asked where it came from. Of course, it was stolen during the Arab Spring. We know this because we found the looter. And I flew over and interviewed the actual looter who looted the piece.
0: Sometimes a picture is worth more than 1,000 words.
2: That photograph of Kim Kardashian went viral, and it was seen by the looter who had not been paid.
0: The ATU obtained a warrant to seize the piece from the Metropolitan Museum. And according to a museum spokesperson,
4: after learning it had been the victim of a fraud and cooperatively returning the coffin to Egypt in 2019, the Met undertook a thorough review of its process for verifying documentation and approving acquisitions, and then strengthened requirements for acquiring antiquities.
0: It now devotes substantial resources to provenance research and continues to work with the DA's office. Colonel Bogdanos comes across as charming and

0: jeopardy lies, because A, if the paperwork was not legitimate, or B, if there are gaps in it, that's where someone like the ATU can step in.
1: I don't go by hand-signed documents unless they're like legitimate notarized old paperwork or correspondences. I go by old publications, like the old auction catalogs.
0: How much of your job is spent doing provenance research?
1: 90%. 90%.
0: What's the other 10%?
1: Crying.
0: Why?
1: Just trying to make sales, send emails, produce catalogs, do write-ups, inventory pieces, get things conserved, get things framed, set up exhibitions. It's a lot.
0: So being an antiquities dealer requires a lot more than just buying and selling something.
1: Yeah, it does.
2: According to Matthew Bogdanos, the ATU has seized nearly $500 million of antiquities. They're appraised by experts. However, there's no standard formula to value objects with so much history and variation. But he'd argue they're priceless. So where do all these precious pieces of stolen history go while they're waiting to return home?
3: We have a secure storage facility. They are all treated with the respect they deserve. They're evidence, so they are cataloged, photographed, inventoried. We fill out chain of custody, and then they're there until we get a court order to return them to the country of origin.
2: I originally wanted to record our conversation in the ATU evidence locker, surrounded by the dozens of pieces that were being stored there, but that wasn't allowed. However, Matthew did give me a tour after our interview, on the condition that I didn't record anything or take any photos. There were shelves filled with pieces made of bronze and stone, and labeled by country: Myanmar, Turkey, Afghanistan, Greece, Thailand, Italy, the list goes on. In a separate part of the room, there were two huge mosaics, one from Syria and another from Lebanon, laid out on the concrete floor. For a brief moment, I could see and feel ancient culture and history. It felt like walking through time. I asked Matthew if, after a bad day, he slips down to the room just to be around these objects. And without missing a beat, he answered yes. And each object gets a special send-off before it leaves the evidence room for its journey home.
3: We have a wonderful ceremony. It's like a mini wedding celebration, and we have done more than 140 of those so far, and every single one of them is special.
2: So how do you curtail a crime which has been taking place for centuries?
3: How do you eat an elephant? One bite at a time.
4: That was Assignment from the BBC. I'm Saroja Coelho, and this is CBC Radio 1. Have a great day.
5: Good morning, Thunder Bay, and good morning, Northwestern Ontario. I know you're wondering, whose voice is this? Well, it's me, Jasmine Cabate, taking over the host chair for the next couple of days. And we have a great show for you coming up. So we have, at 6:10, we have campfire lovers across Northern Ontario can rejoice as the region's restricted fire zone is officially revoked as of today. We'll hear more about the restrictions being lifted and what people should keep in mind for the rest of the wildfire season. And then we'll have the Business Digest with Megan Reed coming up at 6:20. And then at 6:25, when it comes to bees, some people like to keep their distance. But CBC's Amy Dodge recently had an experience that brought her face to face with thousands of them. She will take us to a Canadian farm that offers bee bed therapy. Bee therapy. Wonder what that could be like. And then at 6:40, we've hit a peak peach season here in Ontario, but recent floods in Niagara killed trees and put next year's harvest at risk. We'll talk about the threat of climate change and why Canada needs more fruit researchers and breeders to protect the crop. And then at 6:50, Scott Ruggiero will bring us the latest in sports. So get ready for an incredible show coming your way. More at 6:10.

0: Anyway, I kicked the window through and passed the baby to him. And then my brother-in-law was standing there with me, and we just pulled everybody out.
1: From a four-month-old to a 22-year-old, four family members rescued. Magliaro is grateful, especially to Lord, who stepped up.
0: I want to thank him. And I mean, this guy's right there on my back with me.
1: Elizabeth Chu, CBC News, Halifax.
2: And that is the latest national and international news from World Report. I'm Mike Wise. 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
3: Good morning, Thunder Bay. Good morning, Northwestern Ontario. Anin, Bougeau, Wache, to Treaties 3, 5, 9, and Robinson Superior. I'm Jasmine Cavite, and this is Superior Morning.

0: It's Thursday, August 2026. Coming up in our first hour here, campfire lovers across northern Ontario can rejoice as the region's restricted fire zone is officially revoked as of today. We'll hear more about restrictions being lifted and what people can keep in mind for the rest of the wildfire season. And of course, we'll have the Business Digest with Megan Reed coming up at 6:20. And we've hit peak peach season here in Ontario, but recent floods in Niagara killed trees and put next year's harvest at risk. We'll talk about the threat of climate change and why Canada needs more fruit researchers and breeders to protect the crop. But first, here with the headlines is Macklin Link.
1: Yes, good morning. Well, Thunder Bay's Workplace Safety and Insurance Board office is being shut down. The WSIB told workers about the closure yesterday, and 10 of its offices in Ontario will be closed in total. The president of CUPE Local 1750 says the closures come as a result of the WSIB moving to centralize its operations. In a statement to CBC News, the WSIB says supports will continue to be provided online, via phone, and through local health center healthcare providers. The organization says it will also continue to have local teams, which can provide in-person return-to-work support. And a new evacuation center for First Nations in Ontario is set to open in the spring. Missinabe Cree First Nation received more than $50 million in federal funding to build the 360-room shelter. It'll be located in their traditional territory, 340 kilometers north of Sault Ste. Marie. It was due to open 2 years ago, but faced delays due to funding shortfalls. That's a quick look at what's making news this morning. Time now for the weather with Zoe Gordon. Hi, Zoe.
2: Hi, Macklin. For the far north today, a mix of sun and clouds with fog patches dissipating this morning and a high of 21 degrees. For the western part of the region, Kenora to Atikokan today, a few showers ending late this morning, then mainly cloudy with 40% chance of showers and a risk of a thunderstorm this morning. A high of 22 with a humidex will feel like 25. For the city of Thunder Bay, mainly cloudy today with 30% chance of showers this morning. Showers beginning near noon, a risk of a thunderstorm this afternoon in the city with a high of 18 degrees. And to the east, down the north shore of Lake Superior, down the north shore of Lake Superior to Greenstone, sunny this morning, then a mix of sun and cloud with 30% chance of showers late this afternoon. Fog patches dissipating this morning with a high of 22 degrees. Jasmine.
0: Yes, well, as you said, it's partly cloudy here in Thunder Bay, but looking out our lovely window here, it looks pretty dark so far. But I'm sure that will lighten up. Well, it's going to lighten up as the day goes on. In Atikokan, it is 12 degrees over there. Armstrong is mainly clear and 3 degrees, currently one of the cold spots in the region, along with Big Trout Lake. Dryden is cloudy and 14 degrees. Fort Severn is cloudy with 9 degrees. And in Red Lake, mainly clear and 8 degrees. Terrace Bay is 8 degrees. And yeah, it's a lot of weather out there.

0: Services has officially revoked the restricted fire zone in northwestern Ontario as of today. The restrictions were put in place July 15th during the height of the region's wildfire activity. Since then, no open-air burning, including campfires, has been allowed. Implementation and evacuation orders are also being lifted today north of Thunder Bay. That means more than 600 wildfire evacuees from White Sand First Nation and Armstrong will be able to go home. Kevin Anderson is Division Chief of Fire Prevention at Thunder Bay Fire Rescue. He spoke with the CBC Sarah Law yesterday about what residents should keep in mind. Here's their conversation.
1: All right, so to start, what was your initial reaction when you heard that the restricted fire zone is being lifted?
2: Well, we were waiting for it, and actually before that news came out, we were planning on lifting it on our own by Friday. But now that the M&R has lifted theirs, we will do it on Thursday to match with theirs. So, yeah, with all the conditions improving, we were hopeful that it would go away. But at the same time, we understood that maybe resources were still, you know, limited for them. So we understood if they weren't going to lift it. So this just makes it good for everybody. And obviously, everybody should still be cautious and do their best not to start any fires. But for the enjoyment for the rest of the summer, it's exciting news for everybody.
1: So for people who may not know, can you explain the difference between when the province puts a restricted fire zone in place versus when municipalities enforce their own fire bans?
2: Yes, so each municipality has the authority through the fire chief to, you know, have a fire ban whenever they choose to, or lift it whenever they choose to. But we usually try to align with the M&R just to support them and their resources, because, you know, even the city of Thunder Bay has, you know, a rural part to it where, you know, closer to forested areas that, you know, could be at risk. So that's why we usually put the fire ban on to match them. So in this case, you know, the conditions haven't improved, and we were going to lift it for the city of Thunder Bay, but it's nice that the province has as well, so we can be in alignment again and on the same page.
1: But that said, a municipality could still choose to have a fire ban in place, even if the restricted zone is lifted.
2: Exactly. Yeah, each fire chief for each, you know, municipality or township still has the ability to do that.
1: Obviously welcome news for a lot of people, but what should people keep in mind in terms of making sure that they're doing their best to stay safe and prevent those human-caused fires? As we know, the fire season doesn't officially end until the end of October.
2: That's right. So, I mean, number one, you do need a permit, and then you need to follow those rules. You know, it has distances away from combustible, so minimum 6 feet away from anything combustible. You know, not burning when it's very windy out. You know, if you have a permit, you'll have those rules and your permit, so follow those. If you don't have a permit, you need to get one. You can apply online. The crews will come in and do the inspection of the fire pit. And again, that's 5 p.m. until midnight. Those are the rules. And we'll be ready to get back at that as of tomorrow at 5 p.m.
1: All good to keep in mind. Do you remember how long the fire ban was in effect last summer compared to this summer by chance?
2: You know, it's about a month, I believe. So I guess this may have been longer, but they're usually a month or so based on the risk. So every year is a little bit different, but, you know, with all this recent rain we've had, it's obviously the conditions have improved and things have greened up, but still got to be cautious because even with all the rain, the grounds really sucked it up because it was so dry.
1: And we know mid-July, we were seeing the height of hazard conditions. Do you have any reflections on how this season has gone and some of the challenges that you've gone through?
2: Well, just the extreme temperatures. I mean, you know, back in July when we were reaching 40 degrees Celsius, you know, we even had some, you know, house fires within the city where the crews were extreme heat, and not just, you know, we're wearing our firefighter gear. It's quite warm, so it's important for us to rehab and get hydration and that because of those extreme temperatures that, you know, seem to have gone back to normal now. But, you know, we're seeing more and more of, you know, increase in temperatures throughout the city and country as the years go by.
1: Well, here's hoping that we don't reach 40 degrees again this summer, at least.
2: No, hope not. So,
1: well, is there anything else that you want people to know or keep in mind as that restricted fire zone lifts?
2: Yeah, just

0: make sure you got a permit. You know, check. We will be emailing all permit holders to let them know that the ban has been lifted, and of course doing a media releases in other ways. But if you're not sure if you have a permit, you just call any of the fire stations and they can look it up, because sometimes people think they had one or for a couple of years and maybe it's expired. So we don't want anybody to get into trouble if they don't have an active permit. So you can just look it up, give a call, and we'll get you a new one updated if you need it.
1: Perfect. Well, thank you so much for taking a few minutes. I really appreciate it.
0: Okay. Thank you.
2: That was Kevin Anderson, Division Chief of Fire Prevention at Thunder Bay Fire Rescue. He was speaking with the CBC's Sarah Law yesterday about the restricted fire zone across the Northwest being lifted by the Ministry of Natural Resources. More on this story can be found at cbc.ca/Thunder Bay or the CBC News app. Oh, I know many people are excited to light a fire after all of that drama. Time now is 6:20.
3: Good morning. U.S. President Donald Trump put temporary brakes on a new wave of tariffs on Canadian goods that were supposed to go into effect Tuesday at midnight. Trump says he's pausing his 50% tariffs for 3 days. On social media, Trump wrote that the U.S. and Canada have a deal and that the pause is subject to the finalization of documents. Prime Minister Carney was singing a different tune, saying while substantial progress has been made, there is still important work to be done. Details are scarce, but there are reports that there are reductions in sectoral tariffs, such as aluminum and steel, but no one knows by how much. Additionally, a source with knowledge of the negotiation says the deal in the works still includes lowering Canadian-made vehicles to a headline rate of 15%, down from the current 25%. But it's still unclear whether the final tariffs could be lowered depending on the amount of U.S. content in those vehicles. Fenn Hampson, who teaches international affairs at Carleton University, believes we're seeing the end of CUSMA and moving towards a managed trade agreement with tariffs on key sectors.
4: The real challenge for Canada is to become more productive, more competitive, so that we can sell more to the rest of the world, particularly those things that they want from us, which, by the way, include our lumber, include our energy, include our critical minerals, include our agricultural products. You know, they're very large and growing middle classes, particularly in Asia, whose consumption habits are changing.
3: Hampson says if we can successfully redeploy capital and labor to those sectors of the economy where there is an opportunity to sell more globally, Canada will eventually be better off. In other news, the cost of making diesel from crude, called the diesel crack spread, went above $100 US per barrel for the first time ever this week, hitting not just drivers, but farming and the entire trucking industry hard. The fuel, which is considered the lifeblood of some economies, is also used in manufacturing and power generation. Al Salazar is the head of macro oil and gas research at Enverus.
5: High level, we've got about 7 to 8 million barrels a day of refinery outages that are due to Ukrainian strikes on Russian capacity. I think there's about 5 million that's Russian capacity that's offline. And there's about 2 in the Middle East that are off because of drone strikes. So that plus Russia basically stopping diesel exports and concentrating on serving their domestic market are reasons why, obviously also the Strait of Hormuz is closed, so some refineries just can't get crude.
3: Typically, the world consumes around 30 million barrels of diesel per day. Analysts say it won't be long before these increased costs get passed along to consumers. And finally, for those looking for love online but tired of swiping, have you considered LinkedIn? According to a recent survey, the online professional platform is fast becoming a go-to tool for singles, making it an unexpected space for romance, which is odd as the platform's guidelines strictly forbid any kind of romantic advances. It's also seen as useful as a vetting tool, as it provides a deep dive into people's pasts and interests. Nearly half of those surveyed believe that the information listed on LinkedIn is more trustworthy than the information provided on dating profiles. Just remember, LinkedIn alerts users when someone has viewed their profile, which could either help or hinder your dating chances. For CBC Radio, I'm Megan Reed.
2: Thanks, Megan. And if you'd like to hear this again, go to the CBC Listen app and look for Biz Digest. 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Huh.

0: LinkedIn for getting relationships. Who would have thought? Who would have thought? Well, yeah. So what if someone told you the key to relaxing is to lie on a wooden bed above thousands of honeybees? Would you try it? It's called bee bed therapy, and it's gaining popularity around the world. So what exactly is it, and why is it creating such a buzz? Curiosity led CBC's Amy Dodge to meet Diana Graham. She runs Bees and Bloom Wellness in Lakeshore, Ontario.
1: There's 8 hives, and they're underneath the beds. There's 2 screens to protect you, so no bees will get at you.
2: I thought I'd be a bit anxious, but it's kind of a nice sound. You like it?
3: I do.
1: Very relaxing.
2: Yes. Take me back to how this all came to be.
1: I got my grandparents' farm here. I have 69 acres, so I wanted to do bees. So the first thing I bought was an extractor from a girl in Chatham, and she started talking about bee bed therapy.
2: You want to lay with me?
1: Sure.
2: Okay. I've never had such an intimate relationship with a bee as I am right now, because they're right under you. You can hear them in your ear, just humming.
1: And they're all female. The only male is the drone.
2: I feel like I should name them.
1: It's perfectly safe. I have a jacket with a veil that covers you. So when you're walking down here, you're protected from the bees. And then when you're in here, you're fully protected because there's 2 screens dividing you from the bees and the beehive.
2: So what's been the response so far from people who have been in here?
4: Very relaxing. My full name's Christine Brady. I live in Petrolia. I just went there to kind of zone out and relax. You go for the vibration and the smell. You're not there to like take pictures and be on your phone. The idea, I think, is to kind of like relax and let the vibrations kind of surround you and just let what happens happen. The only place I could find before she opened up was in Italy.
5: Okay, my name is Annette Barassa in Barrie, Ontario. It was just a few weeks ago. I mean, bee bed therapy, like the concept of lying on a bed above a bunch of bees, right? Until you try it, you really don't know what to expect.
2: You took this farm over from your grandparents. If they were here today, what do you think they would think of this?
1: My grandfather would probably laugh. It's of his age, yeah. We're in an age where people are starting to look holistic instead of the medical. There's no electricity to it. It's all the bees.
0: That story was put together by CBC's Amy Dodge. She also spoke with bee bed therapy operators from around the world. Well, that did kind of calm me down with that lovely buzzing. Well, time now is 6:27, and let's go with some music. Here's Taylor Swift with Honey.

0: That was Taylor Swift with Honey. Now, coming up in our next half hour, we've hit peak peach season here in Ontario, but recent floods in Niagara killed trees and put next year's harvest at risk. We'll talk about the threat of climate change and why Canada needs more fruit researchers and breeders to protect the crop. And of course, Scott Ruger will bring us the latest in sports. And you're listening to us in Atikokan at 90.1 FM and Horn Payne at 92.3 FM, or perhaps you're streaming on the CBC Listen app. The time now is 6:30. Macklin Link is here with the CBC News.
1: Good morning. Right now in Geraldton, cloudy and 10 degrees. Here in Thunder Bay, partly cloudy and 8 degrees. In Kenora, light rain and 15 degrees. Thunder Bay's Workplace Safety and Insurance Board office is being shut down. The WSIB told workers about the closures yesterday, and 10 of its offices in Ontario will be closed in total. Harry Goslin is president of QP Local 1750, or the Ontario Compensation Employees Union, which represents WSIB workers. He says 55 Thunder Bay jobs will be lost in the closure. Goslin says the closures come as a result of the WSIB moving to centralize its operations.
2: The Ontario government has an official policy to move more work to decentralize public sector jobs into the northern communities, and yet they are supporting a plan that is centralizing that work into Toronto.
1: In a statement to CBC News, the WSIB says it hasn't had a storefront office in Thunder Bay since 2023, and supports will continue to be provided online, via phone, and through local healthcare providers. The organization says it will also continue to have local teams, which can provide in-person return-to-work support. The WSIB didn't confirm the number of jobs being cut, saying it wants to respect people's privacy as they consider potential opportunities to relocate. A new evacuation center for First Nations in Ontario is set to open in the spring. Missinabe Cree First Nation received more than $50 million in federal funding to build the 360-room shelter. It will be located in their traditional territory, 340 kilometers north of Sault Ste. Marie. Chief Jason Gauthier says it's an alternative to staying at a hotel in a city like Barrie or Niagara Falls.
3: We may not have all the same amenities that an urban center have, but the one thing we do have is we have that sort of reserve feeling that a lot of the nations will be looking to evacuate to, right?
1: Gauthier says the center will include cultural spaces, classrooms, and a commercial kitchen. It was due to open 2 years ago, but faced delays due to funding shortfalls. And two people have been charged with manslaughter following an assault in Thunder Bay last week. The Thunder Bay Police Service says officers responded to the incident at a business on Dawson Road on Saturday. An injured person was located and transported to hospital. They died of their injuries 2 days later. A suspect was located and arrested on Tuesday, with a second suspect located and arrested yesterday. A 29-year-old and a 30-year-old, each from Thunder Bay, have been remanded into custody following their first court appearance with a future court date. Police say the investigation remains ongoing. And some displaced residents in northwestern Ontario are now trying to resume their daily lives after returning home from wildfire evacuations. One of those people is Carlo Mio. He's the lodge owner and operator of Pine Point Resort on Lac du Malac near Uppsala. Mio says even though it's been a rough time, he is looking forward to welcoming clients back.
4: So we're going to have a flood of clients start coming in Thursday, Friday, Saturday. And then everything will get back to normal. And I think we all need that. Everyone at the resort needs that too, because it's just going to give everybody a sense of, you know, things are getting back to that normalcy.
1: Mio says he hopes new bookings will help offset the impact of the lodge shutdown and the resulting cancellations. He says he's optimistic that things will get better as the days and weeks go on. The summer's wildfires saw the evacuation of well over a dozen communities across the Northwest, mostly consisting of First Nations, as well as the total destruction of two communities, Nemegusisagagan First Nation and Whitewater Lake First Nation. And Thunder Bay's Liuna Local 607 is running a new program through its training center. The local chapter of the Laborers International Union of North America is developing its first trades camp for youth aged 16 to 19. Participants get hands-on training and exposure

0: to a variety of trades. The camp targets high school students or recent graduates to address a gap in resumes they're seeing from that demographic. Andy Nevglovsky is Local 607's director of training. He says there are plenty of jobs for people who go through their training programs.
1: Well, we've been at 100% employment for the last 3 years. Anybody that comes into the program, we train to employ. Whether they're in our programs or we're not running a program, they come in. We just do some very basic training that they need to get to be able to participate on a job site.
0: Nevglovsky says the camp is showing there is interest from youth who may not know how to access the union or training center. The La Una Local 607 Training Center provides hands-on training, classroom instruction, and safety certification to help members begin apprenticeships, upgrade their skills, and prepare for specialized work in the trades. And that's the CBC News at 6:35. Time now to check in on the weather. Zoe Gordon joins us with today's forecast. Zoe, good morning.
2: Good morning. For the far north today, a mix of sun and clouds with some fog patches dissipating this morning and a high of 21 degrees. For the western part of the region, Kenora to Atikokan, a few showers today ending late this morning, then mainly cloudy with 40% chance of showers later in the day. A risk of a thunderstorm this morning, a high of 22 with the humidex will feel like 25. For the city of Thunder Bay, mainly cloudy today with 30% chance of showers this morning. Showers beginning near noon with a risk of thunderstorms this afternoon and a high of 18 degrees in the city. To the east, down the north shore of Lake Superior to Greenstone, a sunny this morning, then a mix of sun and cloud with 30% chance of showers late this afternoon. Fog patches dissipating this morning and a high of 22 degrees. Jasmine. It's a cooler day this morning.
3: It is. Did you notice when you came in this morning how cool it was?
2: Absolutely.
3: Oh, my goodness. It's getting much cooler, which is great for the fires. And, well, as you mentioned, in Thunder Bay, it's 8 and partly cloudy out there. Kenora, light rain in 15 degrees. That's actually the hot spot in the region. Armstrong is seeing a mist and 3 degrees, which is actually one of the cooler spots in the area, along with Big Trout Lake. They are also 3 degrees and mostly cloudy. Dryden's cloudy and 14 degrees. Fort Severn is also seeing some mist and 9 degrees, while Muskrat Dam is seeing fog and 6 degrees. Sandy Lake also seeing some mist and 7 degrees, while Sioux Lookout is seeing mostly cloudy and 11 degrees, and Terrace Bay and Uppsala are 8 degrees. Time now is 6:36. Well, Thunder Bay's newest music festival takes place this weekend. Blues in the Ballpark will take over Port Arthur Stadium on Friday and Saturday. Here's some music from one of the acts taking to the stage. This is Samantha Martin and Delta Sugar with One More Day.

0: what a tune that was. From their album Send the Nightingale, that's Samantha Martin and Delta Sugar with One More Day. They're playing at Blues in the Ballpark in Thunder Bay this weekend. Oh my God, that made me want to get up and start dancing and jumping around here. So I hopefully you guys going over there can do the same. Well, time now is 6:39. And if you're a fan of sweet, juicy Ontario peaches, this is your time of year. We are in that pocket of late summer when Ontario peaches are ripe and ready, and baskets full of them pile up in grocery stores and roadside stands. Well, that annual delight is under threat from climate change, and the threat is immediate. Recent flooding in the Niagara region is already causing peach trees to die, and it could be weeks before the extent of the damage is or will be known. Jay Subramanian is a professor of tree fruit breeding and biotechnology at the University of Guelph. Jay, good morning.
1: Good morning.
0: So what can you tell us about the extent of the damage to Niagara's peach trees?
1: Well, the full damage, the full extent of the damage will be known only at the end of the season, but we expect anywhere close to 20-25% of the trees damaged at different levels. Some might be mild, some might be really very deep.
0: And why are peach trees so susceptible to flood effects?
1: Not just peaches, most of the fruit trees have a very shallow root system compared to the other big trees like the maple or the sycamore or those kind of trees. And because of that, when there is water continuously present for an extended period of time, the trees are kind of oxygen deprived. And so they choke, and that's what we are seeing due to waterlogging conditions in the Niagara and the lake area, where there was persistent water for almost 36 hours.
0: Mm. And what does this damage mean for next year's harvest?
1: Well, fruit trees in general, and peaches included, they all start the process quite early. So it's like, a gestation period, if you would call it, if that is a right analogy here. Because the flowering, the start of the flowering process will start sometime at the end of this summer or mid-winter, before that it would start. In winter, they will progress, and in spring, they will bust out. Now, that is going to be challenged because of the stress that these trees faced. Mm. So we can expect that there will be less flowering, which means there could be less fruits, and all those things can happen. Only time will tell, and we are all keeping our fingers crossed and hoping for the best, but we know that there is damage. Mm.
0: And floods aren't the only way climate change is affecting peaches. What effect is global warming having?
1: Well, for the past 10 years or so, we are seeing what we can call as a seasonal shift in fruit availability. See, 20-25 years ago, you can come to Niagara region based on a calendar. And if it is the week of, let's say, August 20th, you can go to this area, you will get these type of fruits, these varieties of peaches. That's almost a guarantee. It was like a clockwork. But the past 5-6 years, we are seeing that this is not the case anymore. 1 year a variety is available yearly, the next year it is slightly late. But in general, we see that most varieties are ripening earlier than it is due. For instance, when I started 25 years ago here, there used to be a variety called Harrow Diamond, which is still being grown. And it used to ripen only at the end of July, like July 29th, July 30th. But for the past 5 years or so, we are harvesting the same in July 15th or even earlier. That's a two-week shift. And that is one of the major effects of climate change that we are seeing already. I mean, two-week shift in 25 years is alarming, really.
0: Wow. Now, you've been working with peaches for 25 years. Yeah. How has this changed the seasonal cycle for peaches from previous years?
1: From previous years, if you say that because of that seasonal shift, the taste and the quality is not the same anymore on those varieties. Those varieties were bred and the farmers are growing for certain factors, but that same

0: factor is not there anymore, which means the challenge for me and our researchers like me all around Canada is that we need to develop varieties that would ripen in a shorter time, but still fully packed with all the goodies that they used to have before. That's a big challenge, and that is not something that can be done in 1 year or 2 years. It's a long process, but we are at it already.
1: Mm. And you mentioned a bit about Harrow Diamond. What is the story with that?
0: Harrow Diamond is a variety that was developed and released from the research station by Agriculture and Agri-Food Canada at Harrow. And that's why they have the name Harrow in most of their varieties. And that was what some 25 years ago, that was the top variety that was being grown by Canadian fresh, the Freestone peach growers around here. It was such a popular variety. Almost 20% of the peaches that were grown here was Harrow Diamond at one point. But that has changed now, and now you will see less than 2-3% of the peach trees that are grown are Harrow Diamond. They have to keep on changing the variety because, and one thing that accelerates that is the climate change as well.
1: Well, generally, how well are Ontario and Canada doing when it comes to preparing and protecting our ability to produce fruit in the face of climate change?
0: We are just starting the process. We are not left behind, but it takes a lot more effort to be competent and develop varieties that are climate resilient. For instance, the Tenderfruit Marketing Board here in Niagara, they started pushing us to work towards this climate resilient varieties some 5-6 years ago after talking to the government and asking them to provide some funding towards this research, and we started it. But peach breeding is a long process. It's a lifetime journey, but we have started it. I'm glad we have started it, but there is a long way to go, and which means there needs to be continuity in this particular research.
1: Mm-hmm. So what more needs to happen?
0: We need to have more people working on fruits. As a fruit researcher, I'm batting for my own crew.
1: Mm-hmm. And what does all of this ultimately mean for the future of peaches in Ontario?
0: There will be good peaches. There'll be great peaches coming out of Ontario thanks to the industry's support and thanks to the advancement in research. But the challenge is how quickly we can get it. That needs more effort and more hands on the ground. That's the challenge we are facing now.
1: Mm-hmm. And as a fruit breeder, are you working on peaches that are resistant to some of the effects of climate change?
0: Yeah, we are already working on that. And we are also trying to develop varieties that can alleviate or at least reduce the damage to the climate. Because agriculture is seen as one of the components, one of the major components that are that is contributing to climate change directly or indirectly. And we are trying to reduce that footprint.
1: Mm-hmm. All right. Well, thank you so much for this, Jay.
0: Thank you very much. Have a good day. Bye.
1: Jay Subramanian is a professor of tree fruit breeding and biotechnology at the University of Guelph. Time now is 6:47, and here's one from the Biebs, peaches.

0: Well, time now for a look at what's happening in the world of sports from the CBC National Sports Desk. Good morning, Scott Regier.
1: Happy Friday Eve, Jasmine.
0: Happy Friday Eve. Well, it seems like it's one step forward and two steps back these days for the Toronto Blue Jays.
1: It does. After a win Tuesday in Tampa, Jasmine, they lost there last night. And the defeat is largely down to a couple of errors in the outfield. They were both made by Jesus Sanchez, who dropped balls most would have caught. The one in the fourth inning with Tampa's bases loaded was the most egregious. Sanchez was running into shallow left field to collect what seemed a routine fly ball, but then took his eye off of it and ended up missing it by 5 feet. Two runs scored on that play, which ended up making the difference in what ended a one-run Tampa victory. Jays starting pitcher Max Scherzer was asked whether he felt Sanchez's defense let the team down.
2: I'm not going to sit here and point fingers and talk about those things. I look at myself and I take accountability for my mistakes. You know, two walks are not, that's not acceptable. Go back to the first, a hanging slider, that's not acceptable. So, I'm a team guy. I don't sit here and point fingers and talk about other people's mistakes. I talk about my mistakes.
1: To be fair, Tampa's Tropicana Field is a brutal venue for outfielders. It has lower than they should be catwalks and a white roof that the ball gets lost in if you take your eye off of it for even a moment. Fortunately, Jasmine, the Jays are done with that stadium after the series finale this afternoon. That is, unless they happen to meet the Rays in the playoffs. Toronto has to make them first, and last night's loss means they're currently a game behind Minnesota for the final wild card berth.
0: Ooh, a rough time for the Blue Jays right now.
1: Mm-hmm.
0: Well, let's go to soccer now, where there were mixed results for Canada's MLS teams last night.
1: There were, with Montreal winning, Vancouver losing, and Toronto managing a draw. Now, considering TFC came back to tie things despite being a man down and two goals behind against Charlotte, you'd think, well, that it felt like a victory. But that's not the case, and that is down to a nasty injury that one of Toronto's players, Nicholas Dorsch, suffered late in that game. Shortly after Dorsch had scored to tie things up, he received an elbow to the face from Charlotte's Alain Saint-Maximin. Oof. The incident, which wasn't even called a foul, left TFC coach Robin Fraser apoplectic.
3: How is it possible that someone can have his face broken? He's got a dent in his face. He's on his way to the hospital to get a CT scan and not even a card. Every week we have something, and just tired of it. Absolutely tired of it. This costs people positions, this costs people their jobs. All we want is a level playing field. The fact that every single week we go in feeling like we are playing more than 11 players, it's a problem.
1: Fraser's frustration, Jasmine.

0: doesn't just stem from last night's foul on Dorsch. The coach told reporters he's received multiple letters of apology from the Referees Association this season, admitting to blown calls, including missed penalties against both Montreal and Washington. Well, Fraser better get over his frustration. Toronto's just 3 points out of a playoff position. Montreal, meanwhile, they're 7 points out, while Vancouver, the class of the Canadian MLS contingent, are not just playoff bound, but are threats to win it all. Despite their loss last night, the Whitecaps are in fourth place in the standings.
1: Ooh, so close yet so far. Mm-hmm. Well, let's finish with golf, where the Canadian Women's Open gets underway today in Edmonton.
0: It does. And record rainfall over the summer in northern Alberta, Jasmine, means the grounds crew at the Royal Mayfair course have been in a race against time to prepare that course. The precipitation has also led to a really buggy environment. Now, defending champion Brooke Henderson, who grew up on the mosquito-ridden banks of the Rideau River in Smiths Falls, Ontario, says they're not so bad. And she says she'd rather focus on things like the 17th hole anyway. That's the rink hole, where, just like we see at the Canadian Men's Open, the tee box is in a hockey-themed environment. There are boards set up with course officials wearing referee uniforms reminding the gallery to keep quiet.
2: It's sometimes tough to play that hole and really focus, so it's unlike anything you've ever experienced playing golf. I think it's super fun for all the fans to come out and support and bang on the boards, and people chant, "Oh, Canada," they sing our national anthem. I feel like they're just watching an Oilers game, which is pretty cool. It's just a lot of sense of pride and excitement and just trying to enjoy the atmosphere and the energy as much as I can.
0: Let's hope the group of Canadians at this Open, which numbers 15 strong, have better luck than the Oilers have had of late. Henderson, a two-time champion at this event, Jasmine, won it all last year in Mississauga.
1: Well, we'll have to see how that goes. Well, thank you so much for this, Scott.
0: You betcha.
1: Time now is 6:56, and here with a quick look at news is Macklin Link.
3: Hey, good morning, Jasmine. Well, a new ballistics lab will help Thunder Bay Police conduct firearms-related investigations more quickly. Police unveiled the new lab yesterday. It's located in a container at police headquarters and includes a water tank that allows police to test fire firearms seized by police and compare the bullets and casings with those recovered at other shooting scenes. Jeremy Pearson is the police service's deputy chief. He says police have been seizing an increasing number of firearms over the last several years.
4: We are processing a lot more exhibits of this nature that may be connected to crime scenes elsewhere in the province, and that's why these results are one of the reasons why these results are so important.
3: Police say previously firearms would need to be sent to Toronto for test firing and analysis, and results could take weeks or months. However, now that police can test fire guns themselves and send the bullets and casings for analysis, results come back in a matter of days. And two people have been charged with manslaughter following an assault in Thunder Bay last week. The Thunder Bay Police Service says officers responded to the incident at a business on Dawson Road on Saturday. An injured person was located and transported to hospital. They died of their injuries 2 days later. A suspect was located and arrested on Tuesday, with a second suspect located and arrested yesterday. A 29-year-old and a 30-year-old, each from Thunder Bay, have been remanded into custody following their first court appearance. Police say the investigation remains ongoing. And Thunder Bay's Workplace Safety and Insurance Board office is being shut down. The WSIB told workers about the closure yesterday, and 10 of its offices in Ontario will be closed in total. The president of QP Local 1750 says the closure comes as a result of the WSIB moving to centralize its operations. In a statement to CBC News, the WSIB says supports will continue to be provided online, via phone, and through local healthcare providers. The organization says it will also continue to have local teams which can provide in-person return-to-work support. Back to you, Jasmine.
1: Thank you, Macklin. Did you get a chance to listen to that B tape from Amy Dodge?
3: I did. I listened a little bit, yeah.
1: It's still on my mind. I can't help but think about all that buzzing that was in that item. It was actually quite relaxing, so I can kind of see the therapy aspect to it.
3: Yeah, no kidding. No kidding.
1: Maybe I should go down and try it out. Well, coming up in our next hour, who runs this town? Well, it could be you or someone you know. Depending on who decides to throw their hat into the ring and run for city council, as the deadline for election nomination forms approaches, we'll consider why it matters that people try for the job, even if it scares them. And coming up, we'll hear from a lodge owner in northwestern Ontario who was finally able to return after weeks away due to wildfire. We'll find out what that return was like. You're listening to Superior Morning on CBC Radio 1. I'm

0: 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World Report is next. We'll be back in 10 minutes.
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2: Palestinian families describe being trapped in their homes after Israeli settlers arrived on Sunday.
1: There's a growing surge in Israeli settler violence and occupation of Palestinian land in the West Bank. Coming up.

Good morning, Thunder Bay. Good morning, Northwestern Ontario. Anine Bougiou, Watche to Treaties 359 and Robinson Superior. I'm Jasmine Cabate, and this is Superior Morning.

0: It's Thursday, August 20th, 2026. And coming up in this hour, who runs this town? Well, it could be you or someone you know, depending on who decides to throw their hat into the ring and run for city council. As the deadline for election nomination forms approaches, we'll consider why it matters that people try for the job, even if it scares them. And coming up, we'll hear from a lodge owner in northwestern Ontario who was finally able to return after weeks away due to wildfires. We'll find out what that return was like. And at 7:50, a local labor union is holding a new trades camp for teens this week. And the CBC's Zoe Gordon dropped by to speak to students and trainers. But before all that, here's Macklin Link with the news headlines.
1: Good morning. Well, open-air burning, including campfires, is once again allowed in northwestern Ontario. The Ministry of Natural Resources lifted the restricted fire zone today, just after midnight. It was first put in place July 15th, during the peak of this summer's wildfire activity. Although the restricted fire zone has been revoked, municipalities may still keep local burn bans in place. Residents are urged to check with their local fire departments to find out what restrictions are in effect where they live. And a new evacuation center for First Nations in Ontario is set to open in the spring. Missinabe Cree First Nation received more than $50 million in federal funding to build the 360-room shelter. It will be located in their traditional territory, 340 kilometers north of Sault Ste. Marie. It was due to open 2 years ago, but faced delays due to funding shortfalls. That's a quick look at what's making news this morning. Time now for the weather with Zoe Gordon. Hi, Zoe.
2: Hi, Macklin. For the far north today, a mix of sun and clouds with fog patches dissipating this morning and a high of 21. For the western part of the region, Kenora to Atikokan, a few showers today ending late this morning, then mainly cloudy with 40% chance of showers and a risk of a thunderstorm this morning. A high of 22 with the Humidex will feel like 25. For the city of Thunder Bay, mainly cloudy today with 30% chance of showers this morning, showers beginning near noon, risk of a thunderstorm this afternoon, and a high of 18 degrees in the city. And to the east, down the north shore of Lake Superior to Greenstone today, sunny this morning, then a mix of sun and clouds with 30% chance of showers late this afternoon, fog patches dissipating this morning, and a high of 22 degrees. Jasmine, it's getting a little bit cooler today.
3: It's almost that time of year where the leaves are going to turn and all of that,
2: yeah,
3: but not today, but not today. Well, in Thunder Bay, it's mostly cloudy and 9 degrees. Kenora is receiving light rain and 15 degrees, currently the hot spot in the region. Armstrong is seeing some mist and 3 degrees. Ooh, kind of chilly over there. Atikokan is 12 degrees. Big Trout Lake, mainly sunny and 3 degrees, one of the cold spots in the region. And going to the west, Terrace Bay is the east. Terrace Bay is 8 degrees in Sioux Lookout. It is mostly cloudy and 11 degrees in Sandy Lake. That is also sunny and 6 degrees. So it must be pretty nice there seeing the beautiful sun come up. In Fort Severn, it is cloudy and 9 degrees. In Earfall, it's also 9 degrees. Time now is 7:14.

Well, there are now just a little more than 24 hours left before nominations to run for city council close. And while there is still time to submit forms, there have been concerns that some council seats might end up largely uncontested. What keeps people away from City Hall? Why does it matter how many people run for office? And how do we get more people engaged in civic life? Dave Meslin has been working to answer those questions for decades. He is a longtime community

0: community organizer and activist and author of the book Tear Down, Rebuilding Democracy from the Ground Up. Dave, good morning.
1: Morning, Jasmine.
0: So in general, do you sense people in Ontario have been growing more or less connected to municipal politics?
1: I think people in general feel very disconnected from municipal politics. We see every election round that voter turnout, even though it's pretty bad provincially and federally, it's really, really bad municipally. It's by far the lowest. And it's the only level of government where we see acclamations. I've never heard of a member of parliament running in an election with no opponents, right? There's always a blue, always a red, always an orange, always a green. So what we have municipally is someone can run for mayor and there's no other candidates. And that literally means that there's no election for that position. There are even councils in Ontario where every single member of council was acclaimed, which means there was no election at all. No ballots for anyone. I think this is terrible. And I think it's really important to remind people now that there is still a chance to put your name on the ballot. It can be really fun. It's really easy. And there's no harm in trying.
0: Mm-hmm. And what trends are you seeing regarding acclamations for local seats?
1: It's terrible. It's terrible all across Ontario. And I think it's getting worse every time. And to be honest, I blame the municipalities. I think they do a terrible job of promoting the nomination period. They do a decent job in September and October telling people to vote. But that's like the last, that's like the closing act of a whole play. The opening act is actually May the 1st. May the 1st is when nominations open. There should have been ads and billboards and radio ads all across Ontario on May 1st saying, do you want to be mayor? Do you want to be deputy mayor? Do you want to be councillor? Now is the time to sign up. Nominations are open from May 1st to August 21st. Contact us for information. And they don't do that. They'll put a little black and white ad in the newspaper that no one notices. And the average person would have no way of knowing that June, July, and August, that was the time to sign up to be a councillor, mayor, or deputy mayor. But again, the good news, Jasmine, is that it's not over. Friday at 2 p.m., August 21st, there's still a chance. It's so easy to file your papers. It's a one-page form. You need to get a few signatures, give them $100, and your name is on the ballot.
0: Mm. And why does it matter if someone is acclaimed? Like, if they want the job and no one contests them, what's the harm in letting someone interested have the position?
1: Yeah, there's lots of downsides, I think. First of all, I don't believe that there's any politician anywhere in Canada where all of their constituents are happy with them. There's no way. Even in a small town, I live in Grey Highlands, the municipality of Grey Highlands. We have 10,000 residents, which is very, very small. There is no way that all 10,000 people are happy with the mayor. Even if he's the best mayor in the universe, there's going to be one or two people, if not 10 or 20. So first of all, I don't buy the premise. I don't think that exists. But number two, it's really important, even if a politician is doing a good job, we got to keep them on their toes. Elections are a time where they have to go to an all candidates meeting. They have to knock on doors. They have to hear from different views, different ideas. It's also a time for the public to think about new ideas. So, Jasmine, if you and I went to an all candidates meeting and there's three candidates running for mayor, they're all going to have different ideas about how to create more affordable housing, how to protect farmland, how to create good paying jobs. We learn through the process of an election. By listening to candidates, we all learn. If you don't have an election, you don't have the all candidates debates, you don't have policies, you don't have candidate websites, as a society, we're learning less. We're having fewer discussions and fewer dialogues about important problems and good solutions.
0: Hmm. So what's at risk with that system? Like, is it impacting this whole democratic process?
1: I think the democratic process requires participation in every kind of way. So, you know, my message to your listeners would be, between now and October 26th, you have so many ways you can participate. Obviously, I hope you vote, which you can probably do online in most municipalities now, starting in mid-October. And if not, make sure you vote on October 26th. And during September and October, if there's a candidate you like, don't just vote for them. Reach out to them and say, how can I help? How can I volunteer for your campaign? And then most

0: importantly, Jasmine, for this week, I really want to urge your listeners to consider running for mayor, running for councillor. Get those papers in by 2 p.m. Friday afternoon.
1: Mm-hmm. And why do you think more people aren't running for council seats? What are the hindrances?
0: I really think the number one reason is that people literally don't know. So provincially and federally, there's this whole system that kicks in. If Mark Carney called an election for, I don't know, November for the House of Commons, what happens is the local riding associations for each party, they kick into gear. The local Greens will go and find a candidate. The Conservatives will find a candidate. The NDP, the Liberal. So there's a system in place that automatically recruits and supports candidates. Municipally, that does not exist. There are no parties, which means there's no riding associations, no recruitment process. So it's up to people like you and me and your listeners to just somehow know magically the nominations are open. So I think people don't put their name forward because they don't realize that they can. And the good news is there's still time left.
1: And what have you seen succeed in making people change their minds about running or get more active and engaged in local politics?
0: So in 2022, I ran a really fun program called, it was a project called the Grey Highlands Municipal League. And it was based on that exact premise that if people knew they could run, they would. So we produced really beautiful leaflets encouraging people to run for council. And we printed about 5,000 of them and we got them delivered to every door. And what happened was we had a record-breaking number of candidates, higher than ever before in the history of Grey Highlands. And we had the highest number of candidates in all of Grey County. And it really shows that when you invite people to participate, they step up to the plate.
1: Mm-hmm. And as it happens, you yourself plan to run as a candidate in your home of Grey Highlands. What made you decide to finally jump into the race and why now?
0: I've always been active politically. I've been a volunteer. I've been a researcher, a writer, a voter, of course. I'm 51 years old this year. And I thought it would be a good time to maybe try putting my name on the ballot. So I'm thinking of filing my papers this week. And trying something new. There's no harm in trying. Even if I don't win, it's such a great opportunity to put ideas out there and talk to neighbors.
1: So make your pitch to people listening. With just a short time left before the deadline to apply for this fall's election, why should they consider running for local office?
0: Local municipal councils are a great way to make a difference, get involved. In small rural areas and you know, smaller towns, it's often a part-time job. You can work collaboratively with other councillors to get good decision-making happening to build strong communities. There are no requirements whatsoever in terms of skills or academic, you know, achievements. You just need to be someone who cares a lot, is passionate, willing to listen, willing to learn, and willing to put in the time to work together with other people. You got nothing to lose. That's my pitch. You got nothing to lose. Get your name in there, knock on doors, pull some friends together to make a team, and maybe you'll win, maybe you won't, but you'll never regret that you tried.
1: All right. Well, thank you so much, Dave.
0: Thanks, Jasmine.
1: Dave Meslin is a veteran community engagement activist and author of the book Tear Down, Rebuilding Democracy from the Ground Up. He's also planning to be a candidate in the Grey Highlands municipal election. The deadline for candidate nominations for municipal elections across Ontario is 2 p.m. Friday. The time now is 6:07:24.

Cool J there with his hit, I Can't Live Without My Radio. I'm sure he'll be celebrating today because today is National Radio Day. That's what the internet tells us anyways. And if you ask us, it's a day worth celebrating and a day to play some Rush. Here they are with The Spirit of Radio.

Whew, nothing like Rush in the morning. That was Rush with the Spirit of Radio. And coming up in our next half hour, we'll hear from a lodge owner in northwestern Ontario who was finally able to return after weeks away due to wildfires. And we'll find out what that return was like. And a local labor union is holding a new trades camp for teens this week. And the CBC's Zoe Gordon dropped by to speak to students and trainers.

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1: Good morning. Right now in Geraldton, mostly cloudy and 10 degrees. Thunder Bay, mostly cloudy and 9 degrees. In Kenora, light rain and 15 degrees. While open-air burning, including campfires, is once again allowed in northwestern Ontario, the Ministry of Natural Resources lifted the restricted fire zone today, just after midnight. It was first put in place July 15th, during the peak of this summer's wildfire activity. Doug Kiesebrink is chief of the Uppsala Fire Department. He says he's glad that conditions have improved.
2: Yeah, well, this is the first time in quite a few years that our community has been threatened by a forest fire, and so it always, you know, brings up stress level and angst. So we were glad we weathered it without, you know, a lot of damage. I know, you know, a lot of the resorts to the southwest there, they were not so lucky, and so we feel bad for them.
1: Although the restricted fire zone has been revoked, municipalities may still keep local burn bans in place. Residents are urged to check with their local fire departments to find out what restrictions are in effect where they live. Thunder Bay's Workplace Safety and Insurance Board office is being shut down. The WSIB told workers about the closures yesterday, and 10 of its offices in Ontario will be closed in total. Harry Goslin is president of QP Local 1750, or the Ontario Compensation Employees Union, which represents WSIB workers. He says 55 Thunder Bay jobs will be lost in the closure. Goslin says the closures come as a result of the WSIB moving to centralize its operations.
3: The Ontario government has an official policy to move more work to decentralize public sector jobs into the northern communities, and yet they are supporting a plan that is centralizing that work into Toronto.
1: In a statement to CBC News, the WSIB says it hasn't had a storefront office in Thunder Bay since 2023, and supports will continue to be provided online, via phone, and through local healthcare providers. The organization says it will also continue to have local teams, which can provide in-person return-to-work support. The WSIB didn't confirm the number of jobs being cut, saying it wants to respect people's privacy as they consider potential opportunities to relocate. And First Nations in Ontario that need to evacuate due to wildfires or flooding will have a new option next year. Missinabe Cree First Nation says it's on track to open its new evacuation shelter by the spring. It will have 360 rooms and include a commercial kitchen, classrooms, and cultural spaces. The center was supposed to open 2 years ago. Jason Gauthier is the chief of Missinabe Cree First Nation.
4: At some point, there was some funding issues, and there was some environmental, like the winters were harsher, and we didn't get a chance to finish it then, but we're pretty confident that it'll be completed by the end of this year.
1: The evacuation shelter will be located around 340 kilometers north of Sault Ste. Marie. A new ballistics lab will help Thunder Bay Police conduct firearms-related investigations more quickly. Police unveiled the new lab yesterday. It's located in a container at police headquarters and includes a water tank that allows police to test fire firearms seized by police and compare the bullets and casings with those recovered at other shooting scenes. Jeremy Pearson is the police services deputy chief. He says police have been seizing an increasing number of firearms over the last several years.
5: We are processing a lot more exhibits of this nature that may be connected to crime scenes elsewhere in the province, and that's why these results are one of the reasons why these results are so important.
1: Police say previously firearms would need to be sent to Toronto for test firing and analysis, and results could take weeks or months. However, now that police can test fire guns themselves and send the bullets and casings for analysis, results come back in a matter of days. And the city of Thunder Bay is reminding candidates running in the 2026 municipal election not to start putting up any signs just yet. While some candidate signs have already sprung up around the city, Thunder Bay's election guidelines say they can't be placed out until August 25th, after the nomination period closes and nominees have been certified. Crystal DePuter is the city's election coordinator. She says while signs aren't yet allowed, other campaigning activities are.
6: They can campaign, and they're able to open like campaign expense accounts, spend money after they've filed their nomination papers.
1: The city says potential election sign bylaw violations can be reported to municipal enforcement services, which can then investigate. Under the bylaw, there are no restrictions on the size or number of election signs a candidate can place, but billboard or mobile signs require permits. Signs are not permitted in city parks, city facilities, or in places that can impede safety or create accessibility barriers. However, the city says candidates can request permission.

0: permission to place signs on certain city-owned properties. And that's the CBC News at 7:35. Time now to check in on the weather. Zoe Gordon joins us with today's forecast. Hi, Zoe.
1: Hey, Macklin. For the far north today, a mix of sun and clouds with fog patches dissipating this morning and a high of 21 degrees. For the western part of the region, Kenora to Atikokan, a few showers today ending late this morning, then mainly cloudy with 40% chance of showers later in the day. Risk of a thunderstorm this morning, a high of 22 degrees with a humidex will feel like 25. For the city of Thunder Bay, mainly cloudy with 30% chance of showers this morning, then more showers beginning near noon with a risk of a thunderstorm this afternoon and a high of 18 degrees. To the east, down the north shore of Lake Superior, two greenstone today, sunny this morning, then a mix of sun and cloud with 30% chance of showers late this afternoon, fog patches dissipating this morning, and a high of 22 degrees. Jasmine, it's cooling down.
2: It's cooling down. I thought it'd be warming up. Well, in Thunder Bay, it's mostly cloudy and 9 degrees. Kenora's seeing light rain and 15 degrees, currently the hot spot in the region. In Armstrong, it is cloudy and 3 degrees. Big Trout Lake is mainly sunny and 3 degrees, currently the cold spot. Dryden is cloudy and 13 degrees. Ear Falls is 9 degrees, along with Fort Frances. Actually, nope, Fort Frances is 14 degrees. Fort Severn is 9 degrees. Marathon is also 8 degrees. Muskrat Dam is seeing mist and 6 degrees. Sioux Lookout, mostly cloudy and 11 degrees. Terrace Bay is 8 degrees. And Uppsala, 9 degrees. The time now is 7:36.

0: It's been a rough summer for much of northwestern Ontario, as wildfires have caused a lot of chaos and uncertainty and caused thousands of people to be displaced over the course of the summer. But as the fire situation has calmed, some of those evacuees have been able to go back to their properties. One of those who recently returned is Carlo Mio. He's a lodge owner and operator of Pine Point Resort on Lac de Malac near Uppsala. Luckily, his buildings didn't suffer direct fire damage, but it's still been a bittersweet return. I spoke with him earlier this week, and here's part of our conversation.
1: Can you tell me about your resort?
2: Yeah, so Pine Point's been operating for over 50 years. We're right at the heart of Lac de Malac, right dead center. We have 20 cabins, 27 RV sites, and 46 seasonals. It's quite large, the large facility. 90% of our clientele is U.S. based, but we do have a, you know, that 10% of Canadians, which is typically in the RV park and the seasonals. We offer fishing all through the summer. We run like 17, 18 weeks a year, and that's about it.
0: And it's been a difficult summer. So what has your experience been over the past few weeks?
2: So the experience is, it's depressing. It's the whole thing is depressing. It's almost a numb feeling. Like you just don't know what to do, how to do it, because so many things are happening. Like we only run 17, 18 weeks. We've lost 5 weeks of income. And for a seasonal business, that's quite a bit for us. So we're dealing with insurance. We're just dealing with bookings and rebookings and then people and, you know, having been evacuated and then having to go back and then clean freezers and like deal with garbage and just a multitude of people with different attitudes. And it's not a great feeling. It is definitely not a great feeling to be involved with any of it. And there's still the fire is somewhat active, but nothing to worry about. But these are all these things looming in your head, and it doesn't make it really fun right now. You know, it's not the experience that the whole resort lifestyle is supposed to be.
0: And when did you have to leave due to the fires?
2: So I think it was July

0: 12th or 13th. It's one of those 2 days. That's when the implementation order or evacuation order was in place. And then the road was closed since then. And we did get a permit to go in one day to, you know, grab my computers and some paperwork that I would have needed, because had it have burnt down, I would have needed some documentation. I would have needed my computer system and all of that. And I grabbed some items that I could, and that was it. And that was the only time I was allowed in there, was that one time. I did apply for other access permits, but denied due to the fire and the water bombing and the helicopters dropping water and the people in there. And that was 5 weeks ago, you know. So when we did open up last week and people started to come in, it's great that your stuff is still there, but it's disappointing because when you drive down the road, everything is burnt, and like people's homes and people's cottages and like people that I know, you know, they're sitting at their places, they're in tears. Like, it's not a great place. It's just not a great place right now. It used to be nice and green and lush, and now it's just black and there's ash. It's just a different vibe right now. Mm-hmm. And it will get better, but, you know, it's just one of those things. It'll pass, but right now it's just dealing with it and working through it is the issue.
1: And when exactly were you able to return?
0: So the implementation order was lifted on the Wednesday. The Wednesday had just passed, right? So we opened our doors to our clients on Saturday so they can go in and, you know, clean their trailers. And because we have those 40 plus seasonal sites and 27 RV sites. And, you know, people were evacuated. They left everything. Everything was there. Their boats, fridges, freezers, chairs still sitting outside, like, you know. And they had to go back and clean all that. And everyone has a story now, like when they opened their fridge, like the gallon of milk had fermented and blown the top off and like had leaked all over the fridge. Or, you know, the Pillsbury Dole things had like expanded and blown up in the fridge. Like, there's so many of these little stories that have happened, and people are dealing with all that. I'm kind of a heartfelt person, so I feel bad for everybody. So that's what we're doing right now. And the dump had its own, or the landfill had its own little issues there. But the M&R did a really great job, and they facilitated a bin system so people can, and we can, get rid of our garbage. And we're slow just moving forward, you know, day by day, getting better. And I know next week's going to be better than it was today. And, you know, and the week after, that's going to be better. And once we get rolling here again, it'll, you know, once we start putting that behind us, things will start to move.
1: And what did it mean to you to be able to go back to the lodge?
0: Well, it's like, it was a great feeling that, yeah, we're allowed to go back, and it's actually sitting there still. And then, you know, I don't have to go through the processes that everyone else is doing up the road. It's for sure a grateful feeling in that sense. But there's always that sense of loss that I'm carrying because of what I see coming down, and then just dealing with the things that have happened to my business, like the loss of income, the just people being displaced. Like, you know, we had employees that are back in Saskatchewan, you know what I mean? Because we thought it was going to be a week, and then it went to 2 weeks, and then it went to 3 weeks, and then 4 weeks. I've got an employee who's not coming back because it just took too long. So there's, like, when you said bittersweet, it's perfect because there's so many good things, but there's so many things that happen that are kind of leave a little sour taste in your mouth. But all of those things will get better. And that's what I keep trying to promote, is like, today's today, and then tomorrow's going to be better, and next week's going to be better. It's going to, you know, things are going to start happening.
1: And are you able to welcome back clients as of now?
0: Oh, absolutely. So we had our seasonals come back in, and anyone that had an RV there, we allowed them to start coming in on as of the Saturday that just passed. So

0: And this weekend, we're going to have our cabins finally starting to rebook in. So we're going to have a flood of clients start coming in Thursday, Friday, Saturday, and then everything will get back to normal. And I think we all need that. Everyone at the resort needs that too, because it's just going to give everybody a sense of, you know, things are getting back to that normalcy. And we're just going to keep moving forward in that regard. So we're looking forward to that. And a lot of people, you know, that we had a lot of cancellations because people have vacation time and they want to do things on that vacation time. So, and we were so up in the air whether we were going to open or stay closed that people booked elsewhere, and that's perfectly fine. And so we had to deal with a lot of that. And then some people were just not sure what to do. They didn't know how to react to the situation. So we had cancellations in that regard. But with all of that, we had a whole other group of people that want to come now and that are filling our spots that are open. And like people I've never, you know, I've never dealt with, because we have a lot of repeat clientele and now we're finding a lot of new clientele coming up. So it's kind of good in that regard. So it's, you know, there's a silver lining in everything. Mm-hmm. So it's going to be, as like I keep saying, as we progress day by day and week by week, things will get better. And it's starting to look that way.
1: Well, Carlo, thank you so much for taking the time to chat with me about this. I really appreciate it. And I hope business ticks up.
0: Yeah, I'm sure it will. It'll be fine.
1: That was Carlo Mio, owner and operator of Pine Point Resort on Lac des Moulins near Uppsala. I spoke with him earlier this week. Time now is 7:47. Well, Vancouver musician Young Friend has announced that his next album will come out in November. He says this new single is about the little moments in a relationship. Here's Young Friend with Miracle.

Miracle is a new single by Young Friend. His next album is called New Entertainment, and it comes out in November. He's also going to be playing in Toronto.

0: at BBG on November 28th. Time now is 7:50. And a group of teens are getting hands-on experience with the skilled trades this week. They were chosen to participate in the first ever trades camp at the Laborers International Union of North America, also known as LIUNA Local 607 in Thunder Bay. The program is for high school students or recent graduates between the ages of 16 and 19. They're getting the chance to try out industry tools and equipment and an introduction to future career opportunities in everything from heavy machinery operation to basic carpentry and plumbing. The CBC's Zoe Gordon headed over to LIUNA Local 607's training facility on Balmoral Street earlier this week and spoke with Director of Training Andy Nevglovsky about how it's going.
1: We didn't know what to expect, but certainly it's working out just better than we thought it would be. A lot of big numbers wanting to come in, and we only have so many seats available. The other thing is with when we do workshops with high schools and we bring 30 some odd people, kids or students here, you don't know what impact you had on them in 3 hours. These folks are here for 2 weeks. We can now measure their performance. If they're going to keep going on to the trades, they'll be in our database and we can follow up to see if we had some impact on them, and that, whether it be any trade. You know, some are interested in heavy equipment and plumbing. We did a little plumbing experiment over here. That's what we're trying to do, encourage people to get out there and get into the trades.
2: And have you seen an impact on the youth? Like, do they seem interested in what they're doing?
1: Oh, yeah. Yeah, they're not. There's no standing around. I mean, unless it gets too hot and they need a drink, but they're into it. And we thought originally that we'd start it later in the day because we didn't know how this was going to look, or work with on those that are on holidays from school and whatnot. But we're starting right at 8:30 till 3:30 every day, and they're into it.
0: That's LIUNA Local 607's Director of Training, Andy Nevglovsky. Jason Keeler is 17 years old and recently graduated from high school. He's one of the 8 youth participants at the trade camp.
3: It's been great. I've had a great time. Everyone's great to get along with, and it's been a lot of fun, very hands-on, which is great. They bring in people from like various experience levels.
2: What do you like about the trades?
3: It's just my kind of work. I like to be very like hands-on. I can't just sit around. Like, I need to be physically doing something, so the trades are very good that way. Good money, good career, good benefits. Helps you stay in shape, many things like that.
2: And tell me about the last couple of weeks. What have you learned and what do you like best?
3: Learned a lot about like different safety and PPE. We've went over machine operating and inspection, things like that. Chainsaw safety. Later today we're going to be actually using the chainsaws. We've done some plumbing, built some sawhorses, used power tools, different things like that. After the course, and I turn 18, I want to do laboring. And then after that, I want to do heavy machine operating on pipeline.
0: That was Jason Keeler, our participant in the trades camp. Brian Nuglowski is the manager of training at LIUNA Local 607 Training Center. He spoke with Zoe about the opportunity to bring youth into the skilled trades.
4: 2 or 3 want a job out of this, to why they took this and not just something to try and go back to school for. So it's working well with the demographic we're not getting in resumes, that the interest is there. They just don't know how to come to us. So we chose to do it this way because when we were talking with ministry workers about recruitment, employment, and where we're seeing kind of lack of, it was said that in a demographic of 16 to 19, that up to 18% of those people in Ontario don't know what they're doing for a job or what they're going to do for employment. So that's where we said, okay, those aren't the resumes from 19 to 22 that we're seeing many of here. So, okay, how can we just offer this as a come try it, and maybe we can get that interest in knowing, in the sense of people knowing what we do here, to come, seek a job maybe.
2: And so how do you see this addressing some of those gaps that you're talking about?
4: Out of, say, 8 to 10 people that are here, say if 30% of them are wanting a job after 2 weeks, it's showing that this is where we need to head in the sense of maybe offering two or three programs next summer to get more interest here. Because, you know, like for people to know that there's opportunity here, because let's face it, there's a lot of work here in the north that we need to fill in the sense of jobs and employment that, that, you know, it's

0: great to have older people wanting to switch careers, get into the trades, but you know, there's an underrepresented young generation that needs to get into this too, that don't know what to do, and maybe they're just nervous or don't have the life skills and experience to how do I knock on a door to see if that's there. But this is the point of this program.
1: Brian Nugloski is the manager of training for Liuna Local 607. He was speaking to CBC's Zoe Gordon about the locals' two-week trades camp for teens. Well, just a few minutes before 8 o'clock, and Macklin Link is back with a quick look at the news.
2: Yes, good morning. Well, open-air burning, including campfires, is once again allowed in northwestern Ontario. The Ministry of Natural Resources lifted the restricted fire zone today, just after midnight. It was first put in place July 15th, during the peak of this summer's wildfire activity. Doug Kiesebrink is chief of the Uppsala Fire Department. He says he's glad that conditions have improved.
3: Yeah, well, this is the first time in quite a few years that our community has been threatened by a forest fire. And so it always, you know, brings up stress level and angst. So we were glad we weathered it without, you know, a lot of damage. I know, you know, a lot of the resorts to the southwest there, they were not so lucky. And so we feel bad for them.
2: Although the restricted fire zone has been revoked, municipalities may still keep local burn bans in place. Residents are urged to check with their local fire departments to find out what restrictions are in effect where they live. Meanwhile, an implementation and evacuation order is being lifted at 9 o'clock this morning, which means 600 evacuees from White Sand First Nation and Armstrong can finally go home. And two people have been charged with manslaughter following an assault in Thunder Bay last week. The Thunder Bay Police Service says officers responded to the incident at a business on Dawson Road on Saturday. An injured person was located and transported to hospital. They died of their injuries 2 days later. A suspect was located and arrested on Tuesday, with a second suspect located and arrested yesterday. A 29-year-old and a 30-year-old, each from Thunder Bay, have been remanded into custody following their first court appearance. Police say the investigation is ongoing. And a new evacuation center for First Nations in Ontario is set to open in the spring. Missinabe Cree First Nation received more than $50 million in federal funding to build the 360-room shelter. It will be located in their traditional territory, 340 kilometers north of Sault Ste. Marie. It was due to open 2 years ago, but faced delays due to funding shortfalls. Back to you, Jasmine.
1: Thank you, Macklin. Well, those fire restrictions, aren't we all glad that those are being lifted? How are we feeling, guys?
4: I'm really happy. This is the first summer where I actually thinking about fall and cooler temperatures. Mm-hmm. Like usually I really love the summer.
1: Mm-hmm. Mm-hmm. Yeah, I'm a big summer person too. Like I love the warmth, but I don't love how hot it was, and that heat brought in a lot of damage and chaos, and don't like that.
2: No, yeah, certainly not.
1: Well, coming up in our next hour, Botox, filler, injections, surgery. Procedures that used to be for your 50s are now becoming the norm in your 20s. What's driving the surge? We'll break down the pressure to stay forever young at 8:10. I don't know if I want to be forever young. That does not sound fun. But you're listening to Superior Morning on CBC Radio 1. I'm your host, Jasmine Cabate. World Report is next, and we'll be back in 10 minutes.

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1: When acclaimed playwright and theater director Giovanni C. went back to school a few years ago, he was told to direct something funny. He'll be here to talk about his modern retelling of the 18th century British comedy, The Way of the World, set this time in Singapore.
2: You can talk about it really headily, but I swear to God, it'll make you laugh.
0: 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There's a growing surge in Israeli settler violence and occupation of Palestinian land in the West Bank. Coming up, we'll speak to a man who traveled back to the West Bank, where his brother and nephew were one of the families trapped in a home he owns, which was surrounded by settlers. That's coming up on The Current.
3: This is World Report.

Good morning, I'm Mike Wise. Canadian and U.S. negotiators are working to solidify a new trade deal as the clock ticks down to tomorrow night's extended deadline. U.S. President Donald Trump paused plans to impose punishing 50% tariffs on a host of Canadian goods.

0: Good morning, Thunder Bay. Good morning, Northwestern Ontario, Anine, Bougie, Ouachita, to Treaties 359, and Robinson Superior. I'm Jasmine Cabate, and this is Superior Morning.
1: Kind of taking over.
0: Well, it's Thursday, August 20th, 2026, coming up in this final half hour. Botox, filler, injections, surgery, procedures that used to be for your 50s are now becoming the norm in your 20s.

0: But what's driving the surge? We'll break down the pressure to stay forever young at 8:10. But before we do that, here's Macklin Link with the news headlines.
1: Yes, good morning. Well, two people have been charged with manslaughter following an assault in Thunder Bay last week. The Thunder Bay Police Service says officers responded to the incident at a business on Dawson Road on Saturday. An injured person was located and transported to hospital. They died of their injuries 2 days later. A suspect was located and arrested on Tuesday, with a second suspect located and arrested yesterday. A 29-year-old and a 30-year-old, each from Thunder Bay, have been remanded into custody following their first court appearance. Police say the investigation remains ongoing. And Thunder Bay's Workplace Safety and Insurance Board office is being shut down. The WSIB told workers about the closure yesterday, and 10 of its offices in Ontario will be closed in total. The president of QB Local 1750 says the closures come as a result of the WSIB moving to centralize its operations. In a statement to CBC News, the WSIB says supports will continue to be provided online, via phone, and through local healthcare providers. The organization says it will also continue to have local teams, which can provide in-person return-to-work support. That's a quick look at what's making news this morning. Time now for the weather with Zoe Gordon. Zoe, good morning.
2: Hey, Macklin. For the far north today, a mix of sun and cloud with fog patches dissipating this morning and a high of 21 degrees. For the western part of the region, Kenora to Atikokan, a few showers ending late this morning, then mainly cloudy with 40% chance of showers and a risk of a thunderstorm this morning. A high of 22 with the humid X will feel like 25. For the city of Thunder Bay, mainly cloudy with 30% chance of showers this morning. Showers beginning near noon, then a risk of a thunderstorm this afternoon with a high of 18 degrees. And to the east, down the north shore of Lake Superior to Greenstone, sunny this morning, then a mix of sun and cloud with 30% chance of showers late this afternoon. Fog patches dissipating this morning and a high of 22 degrees. Jasmine.
0: Well, as I predicted, it is getting lighter out there.
2: Good job, Jasmine.
0: Who would have thought? Well, it is mostly cloudy right now and 10 degrees. In Geraldton, it's mostly cloudy and 11 degrees. In Kenora, light rain and 15 degrees. Currently the hot spot in the region. Ooh, a whooping 15 degrees. In Armstrong, it's cloudy and 5 degrees. Atikokan is currently 12 degrees. Big Trout Lake is seeing some sun, and 7 degrees. Dryden is cloudy and 15. Fort Severn, cloudy and 9 degrees. Marathon is mostly cloudy and 10 degrees, while Muskrat Dam is seeing fog and 7 degrees. And the current cold spot in our region is Wiagamo Lake at 5 degrees. Kind of chilly over there. They might need to put on a sweater or something. Time now is 8:13.

0: Well, it starts with a tap on your phone. You snap a selfie, maybe add a filter to smooth your skin or brighten your face. But what happens when that filtered look becomes the expectation in real life? New research from Western University suggests more women are feeling the pressure to look younger than ever. CBC London producer Michelle Both has been looking into it. She joins me now. Good morning, Michelle.
1: Good morning.
0: So what pressures are we seeing for women when it comes to beauty?
1: So by now, we've all seen photos of celebrities who seem like they never age. But those expectations aren't staying in Hollywood anymore. Maybe those filters we just talked about keep us in aging denial, too. Now, Megan Lindelof recently completed her PhD in psychology at Western. She noticed more women in their 20s talking about Botox, filler, and whatnot. So she decided to look into it.
2: I was just noticing it kind of taking over, at least online and on social media, that it was just being increasingly pushed at younger women that you need to be getting these preventative procedures. So I was kind of looking at it through the lens of, even though younger women aren't directly experiencing age-related discrimination yet and experiencing that backlash of looking old yet, they're still aware of this cultural messaging that devalues older women, which is causing them to experience aging anxiety and fear of looking old, and then engage in these preventative anti-aging behaviors.
1: So she ended up surveying more than

0: 400 women under 35, 84% said they use products like retinol or wrinkle patches, while nearly 3 in 10 had tried cosmetic procedures such as Botox, fillers, or chemical peels. Now, what she says is that is concerning because the pressure is reaching women well before they're actually experiencing signs of aging.
1: Now, where are these cultural messages she talks about coming from?
0: So she found that they're coming from all over social media, from influencers or advertising, but also television and movies where older women are portrayed as less desirable. And sometimes those pressures can come from everyday conversations, maybe joking with a friend about getting older or criticizing their own appearance. And that's where the anti-aging industry steps in with fixes to those insecurities.
1: So for women who do get these treatments, what did you find out?
0: Well, I spoke with someone with a lot of insight into this. So Katie McEwen is a London psychotherapist and the founder of Modern Psych. She has conversations about body image and aging regularly with clients, including women in their 20s seeking preventative Botox or filler. She says these women are told to start early to stay ahead of the aging process, and that aging has become something they are trying to, quote, actively control. She says she's seen a shift where women are facing pressure to optimize every part of their life.
2: What we see clinically is a lot of women that are struggling with body dissatisfaction, anxiety about aging, obsessive routines about trying to maintain or keep a youthful appearance. And so many people will feel this kind of temporary confidence after a procedure. But over time, right, your brain adapts to it and improvement just becomes kind of the new baseline. And then the intention shifts to the next thing. And so the goalpost keeps moving.
0: So that goalpost keeping moving is something that Lindlof did find in her research as well. The women she surveyed who had cosmetic procedures didn't necessarily report feeling better about their appearances or having higher self-esteem afterwards. And she did notice a decline in how authentic they felt about themselves.
3: So I think that kind of represents a double bind where women feel like they have to be using these things, but doing so left them feeling a little bit less self-authentic.
1: Let's talk more about that double bind. What are you hearing there?
0: So I talked to actually an pro-aging influencer about this. Her name's Amanda Giorgini, and she's a content creator who promotes this idea of pro-aging. It all started when she embraced her gray hair and now encourages more women to feel comfortable about getting older. She did experience a lot of criticism online when she started posting these photos of going gray, but is pushing back.
4: What we see as aging is an unrealistic expectation. And to say that that's the norm is kind of shocking, I guess. And at first, you don't really care. Like, you think, okay, whatever. But then when you're starting to see the impact and you're starting to see that people are getting insecure and you're feeling insecure until you realize, oh, that's not natural at all. Are you doing Botox? Are you doing implants? Are you doing all that stuff? Are you doing fillers? Are you doing it for yourself? Or are you doing it because of the pressure that's just been put in us?
0: Now, Amanda Giorgini stressed her main concern is the why behind people doing this. She aims not to be judgmental about those choices people make for themselves, but is more concerned about this being passed off as normal or becoming a standard for women.
1: When does it become a standard or too much?
0: So we just touched on the fact that these cosmetic procedures is a personal choice, but where the line between self-care and feeling like you have to keep chasing perfection is the question. Here's Giorgini again.
4: Aging is inevitable. And what's everybody's end goal? Because you're going to keep doing all that Botox, you're going to keep doing the fillers, maybe you now do a lift, maybe you do some surgery. And then I've seen people who, it does seem quite addictive. It can go too far, right?
0: Now, what is too far is the question. So I spoke with Dr. Anthony Nichols to find out a medical perspective. So he's actually a surgeon in London who does reconstructive surgery for cancer and trauma patients, but also has a private practice as a cosmetic surgeon. He agreed.

0: is that he's seen huge beauty pressures for women, especially on social media, and is seeing a lot of young women come in for things like Botox. And while he says Botox is extremely safe and he doesn't have concerns about it, he did say he uses extreme caution around other procedures for some women, like too much filler or too much facial surgery, which in some cases could be a sign of body dysmorphia.
1: That's something we're always screening for, that people are pursuing these procedures kind of for the right motivation. And sometimes we get pressured to do things that areas or the volume and amount we don't think are safe. And sometimes you need to say no, particularly when you're worried that that person does have a distorted body image.
0: Now, on the flip side, Nichols says some people are very well balanced. Maybe this procedure can address a small thing that troubles them or help them feel refreshed. But he stands by the old motto, your body, your choice.
2: Mm-hmm. So what should people who are feeling these pressures do?
0: Every person I talked to had different insight to share. So let's go back to psychotherapist Katie McEwen. Here's her advice.
3: The goal should never be to fight aging, right? The goal should be to be building a life where how you look is only one small part of how you value yourself. So aging, for example, if we can reframe that in a healthier way, means someone has lived and learned and experienced life. And actually, many people report a greater confidence and self-acceptance as they get older, right? The pressure to stay young actually ignores the growth and wisdom that comes with age.
0: So maybe we have like an auntie or a grandparent or someone we know that we can look to who is embracing aging for a little inspiration. But along with that, researcher Megan Lindelof says challenging age-related stigma starts with more honest conversations and consuming more positive images of aging. And Giorgini, the influencer, says whatever choices people make, they deserve support and not.
2: Well, thank you, Michelle. That was very, very fascinating. That's CBC London producer Michelle Aboth. The time now is 6:23. Well, Edmonton's Ruth B will release her new album, Peace to Make, in just a few days. From that upcoming album, here's the nostalgic single, Best Days.

That was Ruth B. with Best Days. Her new album is out on Friday. At this time of year, many students are getting ready to head off to university or college. For parents, that can mean tapping into their children's education savings that they have spent years

0: building up. The Registered Education Savings Plan, or RESP, has been the easy way to save. Personal finance columnist Rubina Ahmed-Huck explains how to make these education savings go further.
1: Alex Jessup is an investment advisor at Meridian Credit Union and Aviso Financial. He says the most common mistake he sees with registered education savings plans is users not capitalizing on the long horizon. Rather, they are leaving contributions in safe, low-return conservative funds like a GIC or a high-yield savings account, resulting in smaller returns overall.
2: An RESP is just like any other type of account. An RRSP or tax-free savings account in terms of your investment choices.
1: He says the focus, especially in the beginning, should be on getting greater returns.
2: You typically have about a 18-year time horizon if you start on day one. So there's really no reason why you shouldn't be a little more growth focused early on in the RESP and try to maximize the value of the capital that you'll have available when your child enters post-secondary.
1: The money in a student's RESP can be used for anything related to higher education. Eligible costs include tuition, books, rent, technology, and transportation at universities, colleges, trade schools, and apprenticeship programs. Jessup says it's critical for parents to get the fund opened and invested in early. It unlocks government grants like the Canada Education Savings Grant, which is up to $500 a year for a maximum of $7,200, and the Canada Learning Bond totaling up to $2,000. But Jessup recognizes it can be hard for young parents to find extra cash to save. He shares what he did when his kids were born.
2: My wife and I were in the exact same position early on. And so you can do a couple things. I mean, you can just automate it. If you get paid biweekly, that's 26 pay periods, and put just about $100 per paycheck away. But if that's tight, which is understandable, one strategy is you can ask on birthdays and Christmas to just help out with RESP contributions.
1: As a CPA who deals with money and taxes every day, Stephanie Riccio was surprised by how much she discovered during the process of withdrawing funds from her daughter's RESP.
3: To be quite honest, I actually hadn't even heard about the different sources for withdrawals.
1: Riccio, who hosts the podcast, "I Have So Much to Tell You," says funds in an RESP have several parts: money contributed after taxes, the Canada Savings Grant, and the gains on all of that money. All of it is treated differently tax-wise.
3: Now, what that means is you can withdraw from your contributions, which is called the PSE, or you can withdraw from the EAP, which is where the growth and the grants and that portion of the fund reside.
1: EAP is educational assistance payment, and PSE is post-secondary education. These are the two main ways to withdraw from an RESP for school, and they have different tax rules. Accountant Riccio says this is where tax planning comes in handy.
3: And it's really important because when you withdraw from your contributions, that is tax-free to the beneficiary, which is your child. But when you withdraw from the EAP, that is not tax-free, and that will end up being reported on their income taxes when they do their tax returns for that tax year.
1: Riccio's daughter is off to university in just a few short weeks. The accountant says if the process of withdrawing from the RESP is confusing, speak to a tax professional or financial advisor to come up with the best strategy. The last thing you want is to spend years saving for your child's education only to mismanage the withdrawal and pay a bigger tax bill than necessary. For CBC Radio, I'm Rubina Ahmed-Huck.
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4: Good morning. Right now in Geraldton, mostly cloudy and 11 degrees. Thunder Bay, mostly cloudy and 10 degrees. And in Kenora, light rain and 15 degrees. Well, Ontario's Workplace Safety and Insurance Board is laying off hundreds of workers and closing 10 offices. The union representing workers says up to 620 people could be affected by the changes. Queen's Park reporter Sean Jeffords has the story.
5: We are already under-resourced as it is. We have severe workload problems.
6: That's Harry Goslin, head of QP Local 1750, which represents WSIB employees. The Workers' Compensation Agency told its employees Wednesday that it will be closing 10 offices and cutting hundreds of jobs. Goslin says that will have a devastating effect on the employees themselves and workers across the province.
5: And it will hurt injured workers in Ontario. The same injured workers that the government says they're here to protect. They are the little guy.
6: The union says the decision will result in up to 466 layoffs in the coming months, but that could reach 620 jobs lost by next year, about 10% of the WSIB's workforce. Offices in Windsor, Waterloo, and Thunder Bay will be amongst those that close, the union says. WSIB says in a statement that it is consolidating its claim and account management functions. The agency says the decision is part of a modernization process. The union is asking the Ford government to intervene.
5: We are trying to convince the premier to come to the table and have a conversation with us.
6: The province announced earlier this month that WSIB was one of eight government agencies under review with an eye to finding cost savings. Sean Jeffords, CBC News, Toronto.
4: And open-air burning, including campfires, is once again allowed in northwestern Ontario. The Ministry of Natural Resources lifted the restricted fire zone today, just after midnight. It was first put in place July 15th, during the peak of this summer's wildfire activity. Doug Kiesebrink is chief of the Upsala Fire Department. He says he's glad that conditions have improved.
7: Yeah, well, this is the first time in quite a few years that our community has been threatened by a forest fire, and so it always, you know, brings up stress level and angst. So we were glad we weathered it without, you know, a lot of damage. I know, you know, a lot of the resorts to the southwest there, they were not so lucky, and so we feel bad for them.
4: Although the restricted fire zone has been revoked, municipalities may still keep local burn bans in place. Residents are urged to check with their local fire departments to find out what restrictions are in effect where they live. Meanwhile, an implementation and evacuation order is being lifted at 9 o'clock this morning, which means 600 evacuees from White Sand First Nation and Armstrong can finally go home. And a northwestern Ontario lodge owner says his experience during the wildfires this year has been depressing. More than 2,000 people were displaced due to the fires in July. A significant number have been able to return in recent weeks. Carlo Mio is one of those people. He is the lodge owner and operator of Pine Point Resort on Lac du Malac near Upsala. Travel restrictions were lifted in the area last week, allowing him to return to the property. Mio says his lodge was left standing, but other people around him weren't so lucky. He says the whole experience has been difficult, including the return.
8: We're dealing with insurance. We're just dealing with bookings and rebookings and then people and, you know, having been evacuated and then having to go back and then clean freezers and like deal with garbage and just a multitude of people with different attitudes, and it's not a great feeling.
4: Mio says driving down the road to the lodge, the scenery that was once lush and green has been replaced by a black and ashened landscape. However, Mio says things will get better eventually, and they're prepared to work through the issues that come with wildfires. He also says he expects a flood of clients later this week, hopefully bringing back a sense of normalcy. And a local training initiative is aiming to bring a new generation of workers into the skilled trades. The Laborers International Union of North America, or LIUNA Local 607 in Thunder Bay, is holding its first trades camp targeting 16 to 19-year-olds. The two-week program is currently underway. It gives youth hands-on experience in trades from heavy machinery to cement finishing. Gary Christian is the executive director for the North Superior Workforce Planning Board and has been involved in the training.
9: We're in a situation here in Northwest Ontario that the estimates right now and coming up in the next, by 2035, is that one in five workers are going to retire. And the thing is, that's a lot of tradespeople, journeypersons in that. Thunder Bay is a little bit different here. They're predicting by 2030, about 10% of the people are going to retire that are currently in the workforce.
4: Christian says that he's been giving participants information on sectors where he sees gaps that will need to be filled by skilled trade workers. He says there is a dire need for trades in northwestern Ontario because of new construction in industries like mining. And that's the CBC News at 8:35. Back to you, Jasmine.
0: Thank you, Macklin. Well, coming up on The Current, guest host Lindsay Duncombe will have industry reaction to the latest details in the tentative trade agreement between Canada and the U.S.

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And this morning at 8:37, 9:07 in Newfoundland on CBC Radio. But I don't know why I'm mentioning Newfoundland. We're in Northwestern Ontario. What am I doing here? Well, thank you everyone who is listening and bearing with me as I do this hosting gig. Thanks so much. That brings us to the end of today's program. I'm Jasmine Cavite, and again, thank you for tuning in, and The Current is up next.

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0: 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Coming up in an hour, it's Q.
2: When acclaimed playwright and theater director Giovanni C. went back to school a few years ago, he was told to direct something funny. He'll be here to talk about his modern retelling of the 18th century British comedy The Way of the World, set this time in Singapore.
3: From CBC News, The World This Hour, I'm Mike Miles. We have word just in. Canada-U.S. Trade Minister Dominic LeBlanc will be returning to Washington this morning for a meeting at midday with U.S. Trade Representative Jameson Greer and Canadian negotiator Janice Charette, as Ottawa and Washington are working to finalize a trade deal by the latest deadline. Donald Trump's paused plans to impose new 50% tariffs on nearly $30 billion in Canadian goods. Negotiators now have until tomorrow to solidify an agreement. That ongoing trade doubt is expected to loom large over Quebec's soon

0: to be called fall election, as Alexander Silberman explains.
1: We already have too much uncertainty.
2: Quebec Premier Christine Fréchette, leader of the Coalition Avenir Québec, reacting to a policy pivot by the separatist Parti Québécois. Leader Paul Saint-Pierre Plamondon

0: You're listening to CBC Radio 1 in Northwestern Ontario. I'm Macklin Link in the Thunder Bay Newsroom. Two people have been charged with manslaughter following an assault in Thunder Bay last week. The Thunder Bay Police Service says officers responded to the incident at a business on Dawson Road on Saturday. An injured person was located and transported to hospital. They died of their injuries 2 days later. A suspect was located and arrested on Tuesday, with a second suspect located and arrested yesterday. A 29-year-old and a 30-year-old, each from Thunder Bay, have been remanded into custody following their first court appearance. Police say the investigation remains ongoing. And a new evacuation center for First Nations in Ontario is set to open in the spring. Mississaugi Cree First Nation received more than $50 million in federal funding to build the 360-room shelter. It will be located in their traditional territory, 340 kilometers north of Sault Ste. Marie. It was due to open 2 years ago, but faced delays due to funding shortfalls. Chief Jason Gauthier says it's an alternative to staying at a hotel in a city like Barrie or Niagara Falls. Turning to take a look at the weather, today in the northwest, mainly cloudy with a chance of showers. In Thunder Bay in the east, a mix of sun and cloud with a chance of showers, with temperature highs between 18 and 22 degrees. That's a brief look at news and weather from CBC Thunder Bay. 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
1: I'm Lindsay Duncombe, and you're listening to The Current. This summer, we're bringing you some of the best of CBC podcasts. Today, it's The Dose with Dr. Brian Goldman. Yesterday, we talked about the landmark trial that's underway in California against Meta. Prosecutors allege that Meta intentionally designed its platforms like Instagram and Facebook to get young people addicted. Jurisdictions around the world are banning social media for young people, including here in Canada. The federal government tabled a bill in June to ban social media for kids under 16. So in this episode of The Dose, what we know about how social media bans impact kids' mental health.
2: Hi, I'm Dr. Brian Goldman. Welcome to The Dose. Young people spend more time on TikTok and Instagram than any other age group. Among teens, screen time correlates with low self-esteem, anxiety, cyberbullying, and depression. The federal government has introduced Bill C-34, the Safe Social Media Act, which would restrict social media access for kids under 16 years of age. It would also regulate access to chatbots like ChatGPT. So this week we're asking, how might a social media ban affect my child's mental health? Hi, Shimmy. Welcome back to The Dose.
3: Thank you, Brian. Happy to be here.
2: Remind me, how often do you have screen time conversations with your own kids?
3: Well, it's interesting because there's 20, 18, and 16 right now. And my 16-year-old is completely in a different generation. She grew up with a lot more awareness and limits early, so I hardly have to talk to her about it. But my older two, especially my eldest, he has ADHD, and I tend to see him falling more into the traps. So with him, I'd say it's a couple times a week still, even though he's 20. But also my husband, myself, he reminds me sometimes I'm on my phone after my own rules, and I remind him. So I would say it's a major, probably daily conversation among the five people in my family.
2: And of course, not just that, but because of your science background, you're the perfect person to talk to about this. But before we begin, can you give us a hi, my name is, tell us what you do and where you do it.
3: Hi, my name is Dr. Shimmy Kang. I am trained as an addiction psychiatrist, and I've been doing that professionally, clinically, seeing people from all walks of life for over 25 years. And then relevant to this topic, my last book is The Tech Solution, Creating Healthy Habits for a Digital World. And I just released The Healthy Tech Solution for Parents and Educators, which is really helping schools, teachers, and parents, along with young people, to manage this very important issue of technology, AI, and how we deal with it with young people.
2: Okay, looking forward to the conversation. I have to begin with a bit of a preamble. There's a lot of details that we don't know about this Bill C-34. So I think I've got to get that out there. And we haven't seen any enabling regulations, which will be brought forward, assuming the legislation passes down the road. So I want to begin, Shimmy, just by asking you, there's talk about Canada's plans to ban social media for people under the age of 16. you've had a look at what we have so far in the legislation. What does it actually do when it comes to young people in social media?
3: Great question. I think we're all trying to really pin that down. And I would say that, you know, I'm going to talk about the pros and cons in

Now, just last year, I had an experience at the Stratford Festival in Ontario that I am still talking about. I went to see a production of a play called Salesman in China. It was co-written and directed by Giovanni C., the Montreal-based actor, playwright, and director. And it told the story of American playwright Arthur Miller's visit to China at the height of the 80s Cold War. He'd gone there to direct a Chinese version of Death of a Salesman. And the whole production left me speechless. Yes, that does happen. I have no notes on this production. It was that good. It was in Mandarin and English. It was poignant and smart and witty. Just a really engaging production.

0: You're listening to CBC Radio 1 in Northwestern Ontario. I'm Macklin Link in the Thunder Bay Newsroom. Thunder Bay's Workplace Safety and Insurance Board office is being shut down. The WSIB told workers about the closures yesterday, and 10 of its offices in Ontario will be closed in total. The president of QB Local 1750 says the closures come as a result of the WSIB moving to centralize its operations. He says 55 Thunder Bay jobs will be lost in the closure. In a statement to CBC News, the WSIB says support will continue to be provided online, via phone, and through local healthcare providers. The organization says it will also continue to have local teams, which can provide in-person return-to-work support. And open-air burning, including campfires, is once again allowed in northwestern Ontario. The Ministry of Natural Resources lifted the restricted fire zone today, just after midnight. It was first put in place July 15th, during the peak of this summer's wildfire activity. Although the restricted fire zone has been revoked, municipalities may still keep local burn bans in place. Residents are urged to check with their local fire departments to find out what restrictions are in effect where they live. Turning to take a look at the weather, today in the northwest, mainly cloudy with a chance of showers. In Thunder Bay in the east, a mix of sun and cloud with a chance of showers, with temperature highs between 18 and 22 degrees. That's a brief look at news and weather from CBC Thunder Bay. For more news anytime, head to our website, that's cbc.ca/thunderbay, or you can find us on the CBC News app.
1: Garvey Bailey, and for Tom Power, you're listening to Q. You might be surprised to hear that this singer-songwriter used to hate the sound of his own voice. Listen to this. I didn't

0: economy, and the trade war is once again top of mind, just days away from the expected start of the fall election. Alexander Silverman, CBC News, Montreal.
1: To Nova Scotia now, and a dramatic tale of rescue. An off-duty Mountie is sharing his account of helping to pull four young people, including a baby, from a burning house. It happened last month near Sydney. Elizabeth Chu has the story.
2: People were watching the

0: very well. And I found myself fascinated watching them watch other Camp Miasmas mm-hmm. and watch each other. It mm-hmm. was very, very interesting to see.
1: Mm-hmm. This is not the first time that Jane Schoenbrunn has explored themes of identity in their work. You know, I'm thinking about I Saw the TV Glow and We're All Going to the World's Fair. How does this movie, how does Camp Miasma build on some of the ideas raised in those films?
0: Yeah, I think they've done a really good job at kind of showcasing themselves as a auteur in modern cinema. All of these films ruminate on the same ideas of self-expression and interiority, and also kind of almost being entrapped by the media that you consume. And I think with this one, where TV Glow feels almost like a warning to queer and trans audiences regarding, if you aren't comfortable enough to take this next step and be who you truly are, your life is going to look very different than if you did accept this part of yourself. Whereas Camp Miasma, it ends so hopeful and is that next push as this can be what your life could look like if you took the steps to embrace who you are and embrace your true desires. So I think those two specifically really work as a great duology and showcase different aspects of queer life and queer survival and what it can look like.
1: Well, I really appreciate you taking the time to chat with us today, Kaya. Thank you so much.
0: Thank you so much. This was lovely.
1: Kaya Shunyata is a freelance film critic in Toronto. Teenage Sex and Death at Camp Miasma is out in theaters now. And Hannah Einbinder, who stars in the film, was on Q recently. You can find that interview on Q's podcast. And that's it for Commotion today. Remember, you can listen to any episode of Commotion anytime, wherever you get your podcasts. And check us out on YouTube and Instagram. We're at Commotion CBC. I'm Emile Niazi, sitting in for Elamine Abdel Mahmoud. 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
2: Listening to CBC Radio 1 in Northwestern Ontario, I'm Macklin Link in the Thunder Bay newsroom. Two people have been charged with manslaughter following an assault in Thunder Bay last week. The Thunder Bay Police Service says officers responded to the incident at a business on Dawson Road on Saturday. An injured person was located and transported to hospital. They died of their injuries 2 days later. A suspect was located and arrested on Tuesday, with a second suspect located and arrested yesterday. A 29-year-old and a 30-year-old, each from Thunder Bay, have been remanded into custody following their first court appearance. Police say the investigation remains ongoing. And a new evacuation center for First Nations in Ontario is set to open in the spring. Missinabe Cree First Nation received more than $50 million in federal funding to build the 360-room shelter. It will be located in their traditional territory, 340 kilometers north of Sault Ste. Marie. It was due to open 2 years ago, but faced delays due to funding shortfalls. Chief Jason Gauthier says it's an alternative to staying at a hotel in a city like Barrie or Niagara Falls. Turning to take a look at the weather, today in the northwest, mainly cloudy with a chance of showers. In Thunder Bay in the east, a mix of sun and cloud with a chance of showers, with temperature highs between 18 and 22 degrees. That's a brief look at news and weather from CBC Thunder Bay. 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
3: Back in the early 1980s, the auto industry was ailing. Japanese imports were gobbling up market share. Lee Iacocca

Cars and Hollywood both emerged in the early 1900s and grew up in tandem. They've made a great team ever since. Placing car brands in movies and television shows makes for great storylines, and it sells a lot of cars for manufacturers. That Ford Studio car loan plan, going back to the Quinn Martin productions, has paid off. Ford is the runaway leader in Hollywood, with more than 30,000 appearances in movies and TV shows, more than tripling the appearances of the second-place brand, Chevrolet. Sometimes, a lot of money changes hands in return for auto

0: automotive product placement. Other times, the loan of the vehicles is the payment. The studio gets use of the cars. The car company gets global on-screen exposure. And when the movie is part of a franchise like Marvel or the Bond series, car manufacturers get to show off their latest model in each successive sequel, turning like into lust. It's one of the best ways to drive sales when you're under the influence. I'm Terry O'Reilly. This episode was recorded in the Terrestream Airstream mobile recording studio. Producer, Debbie O'Reilly. Sound engineer, Jeff Devine. Under the Influence theme by Casey Pick, Jeremiah Pick, and James Ayton. 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
7: The Canadian government and military's anti-gay purges. Why is it important for you to remember? That's Ontario Today after the noon news. After the noon news.
9: This is the CBC News from Thunder Bay. Good afternoon. I'm Macklin Link. It's 12 o'clock. Right now in Geraldton, sunny and 17 degrees. Here in Thunder Bay, light rain shower and 14 degrees. And in Kenora, mostly cloudy and 16 degrees. Well, Nishkantika First Nation is calling on the provincial and federal governments to support a brand new healthcare facility in the community. This comes as more than 250 of its members remain under evacuation in Toronto. A state of emergency was declared August 4th after a sewage spill at the community's nursing station. This happened days after more than 140 wildfire evacuees from the community returned home. Nishkantika also went through an evacuation last year over problems at its nursing station. Chief Gary Quassiz says community members feel overwhelmed.
10: We don't want to live in the city for long. The second time already we've requested from the evacuation one there. Last year, 2025, made the request for a new clinic.
9: A spokesperson for Indigenous Services Canada says testing at the nursing station continues and that there is no estimated restoration time. Provincially, Ontario's Ministry of Emergency Preparedness and Response says it's supporting evacuees with accommodations, food and health services. And Ontario's Workplace Safety and Insurance Board is laying off hundreds of workers and closing 10 offices. The union representing workers says up to 620 people could be affected by the changes. Queen's Park reporter Sean Jeffords has the story.
11: We are already under-resourced as it is. We have severe workload problems.
12: That's Harry Goslin, head of QP Local 1750, which represents WSIB employees. The Workers' Compensation Agency told its employees Wednesday that it will be closing 10 offices and cutting hundreds of jobs. Goslin says that will have a devastating effect on the employees themselves and workers across the province.
11: And it will hurt injured workers in Ontario. The same injured workers that the government says they're here to protect. They are the little guy.
12: The union says the decision will result in up to 466 layoffs in the coming months, but that could reach 620 jobs lost by next year, about 10% of the WSIB's workforce. Offices in Windsor, Waterloo, and Thunder Bay will be amongst those that close, the union says. WSIB says in a statement that it is consolidating its claim

0: payment account management functions. The agency says the decision is part of a modernization process. The union is asking the Ford government to intervene.
1: We are trying to convince the premier to come to the table and have a conversation with us.
0: The province announced earlier this month that WSIB was one of 8 government agencies under review with an eye to finding cost savings. Sean Jeffords, CBC News, Toronto.
2: And a new ballistics lab will help Thunder Bay Police conduct firearms-related investigations more quickly.

0: Jeremy Pearson is the police services deputy chief. He says police have been seizing an increasing number of firearms over the last several years.
1: We are processing a lot more exhibits of this nature that may be connected to crime scenes elsewhere in the province. And that's why these results are one of the reasons why these results are so important.
0: Police say previously firearms would need to be sent to Toronto for test firing and analysis, and results could take weeks or months. However, now that police can test fire guns themselves, results come back in a matter of days. And lithium-ion battery fires are hot, unpredictable, and changing firefighting. There's been a massive uptick in them in recent years. Batteries that go into what's known as thermal runaway, a self-fueling fire that can overtake a room in less than 2 minutes. The batteries are creating dangers for firefighters, as Christy Alcorn, who works for destructive testing company Clean Core Research in Toronto, explains.
2: Going into a lot of fires, we don't know if it's at a 30% state of charge, fully charged. The more charged the battery is, the more aggressive the fire is going to be, the more difficult it is for us to put it out. But we don't know that when we're going in. It's kind of blind. And that's where the consumer needs to be really aware of. When it's fully charged, unplug it.
0: Thunder Bay Fire Rescue previously warned people in a social media post about the dangers of lithium-ion battery fires. They say that lithium batteries fail when they get too hot and can leak, swell, ignite, or explode. And residents of White Sand First Nation and Armstrong are finally able to go back home after an implementation and evacuation order was lifted today. As the roughly 600 evacuees from those communities start going back, the OPP says they will be out to help with the return. Officers say there will be an increased police presence on Highway 527 and in Armstrong and White Sand First Nation. Police are reminding residents who are now returning to drive carefully and follow posted speed limits. The evacuation order for those communities had been in effect since July 13th due to nearby wildfires, but was lifted at 9 a.m. this morning. And that was the CBC News at 12:05 from the Thunder Bay Newsroom. I'm Macklin Link. Stay tuned for national and international news coming up at the top of the hour. 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Just search for Thunder Bay. And now your updated weather forecast for the city of Thunder Bay. Today it will be mainly cloudy with a 30% chance of showers this morning. Showers beginning near noon, risk of a thunderstorm this afternoon and a high of 18. Tonight it will be mainly cloudy, 30% chance of showers this evening with a risk of a thunderstorm. Fog patches developing after midnight and a low of 13. And on Friday it will be a mix of sun and cloud, 40% chance of showers late in the afternoon with a risk of a thunderstorm. Fog patches dissipating in the morning with a high of 22.

0: 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I'm Macklin Link in the Thunder Bay Newsroom. A new ballistics lab will help Thunder Bay Police conduct firearms-related investigations more quickly. Police unveiled the new lab yesterday. It's located in a container at police headquarters and includes a water tank that allows police to test fire firearms seized by police and compare the bullets and casings with those recovered at other shooting scenes. Police say previously firearms would need to be sent to Toronto for test firing and analysis, and results could take weeks or months. However, now that police can test fire guns themselves and send the bullets and casings for analysis, results come back in a matter of days. And some displaced residents in northwestern Ontario are now trying to resume their daily lives after returning home from wildfire evacuations. One of those people is Carlo Mio. He's the lodge owner and operator of Pine Point Resort on Lac du Malac near Uppsala. Mio says he hopes new bookings will help offset the impact of the lodge shutdown and the resulting cancellations. He says he's optimistic that things will get better as the days and weeks go on. This summer's wildfires saw the evacuation of well over a dozen communities across the Northwest, mostly consisting of First Nations. Turning to take a look at the weather, today in the Northwest, mainly cloudy with a chance of showers. In Thunder Bay in the East, a chance of showers with temperature highs between 18 and 22 degrees. That's a brief look at news and weather from CBC Thunder Bay. 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
1: Welcome back to the Province's Open Line Show, Ontario. Today, I'm Amanda Pfeffer. This hour, remembering what came to be known as the LGBT purge, a period into the 1990s when Canadian public servants, members of the military, and the RCMP were harassed, interrogated, and often fired because of their sexual orientation. Why is it important to remember? 1-888-817-8995.
2: On behalf of the government, Parliament and the people of Canada, we were wrong. We are sorry. We will never let this happen again. Merci. Merci.
1: In 2017, Prime Minister Justin Trudeau apologized for the purge, which affected thousands of soldiers, RCMP officers, and public servants between the 1950s and the 1990s.
3: This practice, which we've called the LGBT purge, began in the 1950s when LGBT Canadians were viewed as a threat to national security and as criminal deviants.
1: Lawyer Douglas Elliott. Our guest Todd Ross and two others became the lead plaintiffs in a nationwide class action lawsuit against the Canadian government. In 2018, they came to a settlement of $145 million. Most of that money was set aside for eligible victims of the purge, but

0: New Union Commission survey finds that for some teachers, the love of the job is outweighed by other factors. The province is short of more than 2,000 teachers, according to the latest Ministry of Education data.
1: Every year we go back and the principal says, "Welcome back, everyone. This year we're missing this number of special educators. We're missing..."

0: is the top and the bottom, it's in contact with this very unusual form of ice, superionic ice, that has the increased conductivity due to those very highly mobilized hydrogens. And so what we think is going on is the multipole, right? This unusual magnetic field arises from the constant motion of both the ionic liquid and the location of these different forms of very dense superionic ice.
1: So it sounds like it's much more chaotic on these planets.
0: Yes.
1: Where stuff is swirling around. So you get a magnetic pole sticking out one place and then another one sticking out somewhere else.
0: Exactly. And then it shifts around because of the interplay between these different layers. Exactly right.
1: Dr. Gleason, thank you so much for your time.
0: Thank you very much. Wonderful to be here.
1: Dr. Arianna Gleason is a senior staff scientist and the deputy director for the High Energy Density Science Division at the SLAC National Accelerator Laboratory in California. Now, we have to take a short break for local news and information, but don't go away because we'll be right back with more of the best of Quirks and Quarks.
2: You're listening to CBC Radio 1 in Northwestern Ontario. I'm Macklin Link in the Thunder Bay Newsroom. Residents of White Sand First Nation and Armstrong are finally able to go back home after an implementation and evacuation order was lifted today. As the roughly 600 evacuees from those communities start going back, the OPP says they will be out to help with the return. Officers say there will be an increased police presence on Highway 527 and in Armstrong and White Sand First Nation. The evacuation order for those communities had been in effect since July 13th due to nearby wildfires, but was lifted at 9 a.m. this morning. And the city of Thunder Bay is reminding candidates running in the 2026 municipal election not to start putting up any signs just yet. While some candidate signs have already sprung up around the city, Thunder Bay's election guidelines say they can't be placed out until August 25th after the nomination period closes and nominees have been certified. Under the bylaw, there are no restrictions on the size or number of election signs a candidate can place, but billboards or mobile signs require permits. Signs are not permitted in city parks, city facilities, or in places that impede safety or create accessibility barriers. However, the city says candidates can request permission to place signs on certain city-owned properties. Turning to take a look at the weather, today in the northwest, mainly cloudy with a chance of showers. In Thunder Bay and the east, a chance of showers with temperature highs between 18 and 22 degrees. That's a brief look at news and weather from CBC Thunder Bay. 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
1: 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I'm Bob McDonald, and you're listening to the best of Quirks and Quarks on CBC Radio 1.
3: We are delighted to be able to report to you today that we have seen what we thought was unseeable. We have seen and taken a picture of a black hole. Here it is.
1: Back in the spring of 2019, the world got to see the first image ever taken of a black hole. It looks like the Eye of Sauron from The Lord of the Rings staring at you from the black depths of space, with a reddish-orange glow around a black shadow where gravity is so extreme no light can get out. It shows a supermassive black hole known as M87, sitting at the heart of the Messier 87 galaxy, 55 million light-years from Earth. The image was the first direct evidence for the existence of black holes and represents one of the greatest achievements in modern astronomy.
3: And as with all great discoveries, this is just the beginning.
1: Well, now here we are nearly 7 years after that first image was released, and astronomers are back at it. But this time, they're not going for a single image, but to record video footage of M87 in action. The project involving many radio telescopes and scientists around the world is now underway. Dr. Sarah Markoff sits on the science board of the Event Horizon Telescope global effort to capture the video likeness of M87. She's the new Plumian Professor of Astronomy at the University of Cambridge in the UK and a professor of theoretical astrophysics at the University of Amsterdam, where we caught up with her. Dr. Markoff, hello and welcome to Quirks and Quarks.
4: Hi, Bob. Thanks for having me on.
1: What kind of video are you anticipating you'll get from this new global effort to record a black hole in action?
4: Well, it's kind of a slow video in the sense, you know, what we're trying to do is look at a black

0: Yeah.
1: Oh gosh, like I can try whatever food I want.
0: And yeah.
1: I can leave when I want to leave, and it's just really awesome.
0: Thanks for letting me crash.
1: Yes.
0: Thank you
1: for being here.
0: To you.
1: Oh yeah.
0: To solo dating.
1: Cheers.
0: Cheers. And a toast to everyone who is not letting their dating experiences tell them who they really are.
2: 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I'm Macklin Link in the Thunder Bay Newsroom. A new ballistics lab will help Thunder Bay Police conduct firearms-related investigations more quickly. Police unveiled the new lab yesterday. It's located in a container at police headquarters and includes a water tank that allows police to test fire firearms seized by police and compare the bullets and casings with those recovered at other shooting scenes. Police say previously firearms would need to be sent to Toronto for test firing and analysis, and results could take weeks or months. However, now that police can test fire guns themselves and send the bullets and casings for analysis, results come back in a matter of days. And some displaced residents in northwestern Ontario are now trying to resume their daily lives after returning home from wildfire evacuations. One of those people is Carlo Mio. He's the lodge owner and operator of Pine Point Resort on Lac du Malac near Uppsala. Mio says he hopes new bookings will help offset the impact of the lodge shutdown and the resulting cancellations. He says he's optimistic that things will get better as the days and weeks go on. This summer's wildfire saw the evacuation of well over a dozen communities across the Northwest, mostly consisting of First Nations. Turning to take a look at the weather, today in the Northwest, mainly cloudy with a chance of showers. In Thunder Bay in the East, a chance of showers with temperature highs between 18 and 22 degrees. That's a brief look at news and weather from CBC Thunder Bay. 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
0: This is Now or Never. I'm Ify Chiwetelu.
3: And I'm Trevor Dineen. And today we're putting ourselves out there with singles, ditching the apps, and trying different ways to connect in real life.
0: One of the hardest things, I think, about trying to date is, what do you even say? Like, when do you share your relationship history or, like, a weird family dynamic or the fact that maybe you don't even have your own place? For the guy you're about to meet, the answer is right away. Can I just play like a little game with you? Just like a quick word association. Like, what comes to mind when I say dating?
4: Partnership. I was going to say loneliness, and then I chickened out and tried to change it.
0: No, you said loneliness. Okay, when I say love.
4: Oh, that would be partnership. Yeah.
0: And when I say 6 minutes.
4: Terror.
0: Terror. Okay, I want to get into it.
4: Hello, I am Richard Kelly Kemick. I am 33. 34! I had a birthday a couple days ago. And I'm going speed dating this Sunday. And in my 6 minute window, I plan to convince someone to love me and the living situation I am currently in.
0: No pressure.
4: No pressure?
0: Richard Kemick is dipping his toes back into the dating world. There is just one problem. His living situation is a little complicated and tough to sum up in the 6 minutes he has to make a good first impression on 15 women at a speed dating event in Vancouver this weekend. I mean, what would you think if you sat across from someone and the first words out of their mouth was this?
4: I live with my ex-partner, whose name's Latia. We were together for about 10 years. And then a couple years ago now, she came out to me as gay. And then so that was the end of our relationship. Oh, and then 2 weeks later, she found out she was pregnant. It was a twist. You know, looking back, it was a wild couple weeks. That was a real roller coaster.
0: That's not all. They are now raising their 18-month-old toddler, Sullivan, together, all living under the same roof, which turns out is a bit of a deal breaker.
4: So online dating has kind of been tricky because of that. We'll have an excellent chat, and then I'll ask them, like, oh, let's go play laser tag. And then

0: 10% chance of showers late in the afternoon with a risk of a thunderstorm. Fog patches dissipating in the morning with a high of 22 degrees.
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0: Cuddles.
1: I want my mullet back.
0: Yeah, I think truly it does just come down to, if it's not immoral, illegal, or unethical, really, what is the harm in letting them try these things out, be adventurous? I give them credit for being confident enough to have such a bad hairstyle and still walk out in public and feel good about it. He's rolling his eyes at me right now. The other really strong argument that people posed for me, and I really grasped onto it, is think of the great pictures I'm going to be able to share at his wedding, graduation, you know, when he has girlfriends, all those sorts of things. So I'll have these mullet photos forever.
2: That was 10-year-old Dominic LaHaye and his mom, Chantel.

I'm Gloria Makarenko, and you're listening to The Story From Here, an episode of repeats of some of our favorite stories from the 2026 broadcast year so far. We'll be back in a few minutes with more.

0: You're listening to CBC Radio 1 in Northwestern Ontario. I'm Macklin Link in the Thunder Bay Newsroom. Residents of White Sand First Nation and Armstrong are finally able to go back home after an implementation and evacuation order was lifted today. As the roughly 600 evacuees from those communities start going back, the OPP says they will be out to help with the return. Officers say there will be an increased police presence on Highway 527 and in Armstrong and White Sand First Nation. The evacuation order for those communities had been in effect since July 13th due to nearby wildfires, but was lifted at 9 a.m. this morning. And the City of Thunder Bay is reminding candidates running in the 2026 municipal election not to start putting up any signs just yet. While some candidate signs have already sprung up around the city, Thunder Bay's election guidelines say they can't be placed out until August 25th after the nomination period closes and nominees have been certified. Under the bylaw, there are no restrictions on the size or number of election signs a candidate can place, but billboards or mobile signs require permits. Signs are not permitted in city parks, city facilities, or in places that impede safety or create accessibility barriers. However, the city says candidates can request permission to place signs on certain city-owned properties. Turning to take a look at the weather, today in the northwest, mainly cloudy with a chance of showers. In Thunder Bay and the east, a chance of showers with temperature highs between 18 and 22 degrees. That's a brief look at news and weather from CBC Thunder Bay. 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
1: Welcome back to The Story From Here. I'm Gloria Makarenko, and this month we're repeating some of our favorite stories from the 2026 broadcast year so far. Coming up, using a giant billboard to try to find a job. But first, me and Viv.
2: I'm Viv, an artificial intelligence. I'm very good at finishing a sentence. I create words.

0: equal amount of bystanders.
1: And safely neighbors. Into the arms of the owner.
0: Yeah, the owner showed up last minute. We actually didn't know whose cat it was for the longest time.
1: Well, we've run out of time, but Tyler, it's an incredible story. I'm so happy. I'm a cat lover, so thank you for getting out there and rescuing that cat.
0: Thank you so much for having me.
1: Did you find out the name?
0: No.
1: Okay. Tyler, thanks very much.
2: Tyler Sears is an arborist, and I just love the vision of him very high up in the tree with a cat crate on one side and chicken pate on the other. Thanks so much to Rebecca Zandbergen, host of Ottawa Morning.

Coming up this hour, more trade talk. It's not confirmed, but we're hearing of a possible drop in steel tariffs from 50 to 25%. We'll hear what the mayor of Sault Ste. Marie thinks of that. And news that Prince Harry and Meghan are moving back to the UK with their children.

Just a few minutes away from your national news. Coming up the next hour of Up North, Canada-U.S. trade talks continue today. And one thing we know is on the table, premiers are being asked to put American booze back on the shelves as part of a larger deal. But will Canadians buy American alcohol? We'll talk about it. And we'll explore how top athletes are using book clubs to build team chemistry. We'll be back after the World This Hour.

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1: I'm Lindsay Duncombe. Lee Martin has ALS. 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He says it changed his life.
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3: From CBC News, The World This Hour, I'm Sarah McMillan. Canadian negotiators remain in Washington hammering out the final details of a potential trade deal between Canada and the U.S. And if they conclude by tomorrow night, Canada could avoid another round of punishing tariffs. Kate McKenna has the latest from Washington.
4: We had a long, detailed meeting with Ambassador Greer.

0: But first, here's Alex Flood with your regional headlines. Hi, Alex.
1: Hi, Jonathan. A low water advisory was issued this afternoon for the North Bay Mattawa watershed. The area's conservation authority says there's been a lack of rainfall in the watershed this summer. It's encouraging residents in the North Bay area to voluntarily reduce their water usage by 10%. And Kenora is moving forward with plans to redevelop its historic Kenresha Hotel. The

5 FM in Marathon, 99.9 FM in Moosonee. Here's a song the kids and I were belting along to in the car on the weekend. It's the latest from Carly Rae Jepsen. This is Don't Leave Me on the Dance Floor.

New music from Carly Rae Jepsen. That was Don't Leave Me on the Dance Floor. It's from her upcoming album out next month. We were talking about the possible lifting of American booze, the ban on American booze at Canadian liquor stores. Got a couple of texts about that. Message from James and Sault Ste. Marie. James says, I would like to see all American products in our liquor stores segregated from in one nice, neat 20-foot section, let's say with all wine, spirits, and coolers in just one section, saying products of the United States, just to make it simpler for consumers not to buy. You know, another text, actually, I don't have their name here, but they say, the damage is done, Jonathan. I do not go to the United States anymore, and I avoid buying American-made products at home and at work. We were friends before. Now it's just business. Oh, that note is from Gord from the North Shore. Thank you, Gord. Thank you, James. If you have anything you want to tell us about, whatever you hear on this program, if you want to weigh in again on American alcohol back on Canadian shelves, the possibility of that is, you can call TalkBack, 1-844-85-NORTH. That's 1-844-856-6784. Or you can text us like Gordon James did at 249-377-4153 or email upnorth@cbc.ca. 20 minutes past 5, past 4 Central. Well, my next guests are young people from Kapuskasing who know how to have a smashing good time. Riley Godin and Mia Mercier are 17-year-old cousins with a passion for demolition derbies. This summer, the girls competed in Cap Craze, Kapuskasing's popular annual demolition derby. They both placed high in the standings once all the dust

0: Canadian imports of American beverages to plummet by roughly 81%. That drop from March 2025 to February 2026, compared to the same period a year prior, a loss valued at nearly $1 billion Canadian, according to the Toast Not Tariffs Coalition, an American industry group.
1: Just hope they don't push the smaller Ontarian producers off those shelf space.

0: Good evening, I'm Chris Kettinen in the Thunder Bay Newsroom. The city of Thunder Bay has lifted its fire ban. The ban was implemented on July 14th due to the extreme fire hazard in the area. However, Thunder Bay Fire Rescue announced earlier today the ban was being lifted as of 4 o'clock this afternoon, and all recreational fire permits have been reinstated. And two people have been charged with manslaughter following an assault in Thunder Bay last week. Police say officers responded to the incident at a business on Dawson Road on Saturday. An injured person was located and taken to hospital, where they died of their injuries 2 days later. A suspect was located and arrested on Tuesday, and a second suspect located and arrested yesterday. A 29-year-old and 30-year-old, both from Thunder Bay, have been remanded into custody following their first court appearances. Police say the investigation is ongoing. For more news, visit our website at cbc.ca/Thunder Bay. And now the weather for the city of Thunder Bay and Superior West. Tonight, mainly cloudy with a chance of showers and risk of a thunderstorm and lows of 11 degrees. Friday, mainly cloudy with highs of 22. And Friday night, mainly cloudy with a chance of showers and risk of a thunderstorm and lows of 12. And that's your weather report from Environment Canada.
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3: Hello, I'm Catherine Cullen, sitting in for Neil Cooksell.
4: Good evening, I'm John Northcott, sitting in for Chris Howden. This is As It Happens. Tonight,
3: hitting the bottle. Pressure to cut a trade deal with the states has the Prime Minister pushing for the return of American booze to provincial stores. One BC winemaker tells us what she hopes her province will decide to do.
4: Clouds on the horizon. A tech watcher warns Canada should be just as concerned with digital sovereignty as we are with cars and steel when the details of that trade deal are finally revealed.
3: Having a blast. The American president cuts short military exercises with South Korea. North Korea's dear leader responds by launching missiles. And our guest says it's just their way of negotiating a nuclear summit.
4: Risky business. The push to accelerate major economic projects shouldn't mean lifting protections on species at risk, so says a conservationist who's urging the Carney government to reconsider proposed legislation.
3: Making waves. After swimming the Georgia Strait, a British Columbia woman may have broken a decades-old record. She tells us it was difficult and boring, but she says there was no way she was going to quit.
4: And line in the sand trap. A golf course in Alberta may have had its world's biggest golf putter title sunk by another provincial course, and we'll hear they've both had their measuring tapes out. As It Happens, the Thursday edition, radio that likes big putts, and it cannot lie.

0: Professor Yeo, what signal did Kim Jong-un send with these missiles?
1: He's basically telling Donald Trump, thanks, but no thanks. He's not interested in engaging right now. So if Donald Trump felt that this is an open gesture to come back to

0: Catherine Cullen. Enjoy your evening.
1: 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Good night.
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